0: called a crash axe, a lightweight emergency tool stored in the cockpit to break through panels or jam doors in the event of a crash. Investigators said the attacker then tried to seize control of the plane's flight mechanisms. The plane had 174 people on board, many of whom are Israeli. Israeli officials had already deemed it an attempted terrorist attack. Emirati investigators have now agreed. Both the pilot and co-pilot are alive and being questioned, and the investigation is ongoing. Israel has said the attacker is from Oman, although that has yet to be confirmed by Emirati, Saudi, or Omani officials. Kat Lonsdorf, NPR News, Tel Aviv.
1: The window is closing for registering to vote in the midterm elections in some parts of the country. NPR's Hansi Lo Wong has a rundown of the upcoming deadlines.
2: This weekend is the last chance for eligible voters to register or update their registration in Alaska, Rhode Island, and the U.S. Virgin Islands. In South Carolina, online signups end Sunday, and the state's postmark deadline for mail-in applications is Monday. Monday is also the voter registration deadline for American Samoa, Arizona, Indiana, and Ohio, plus many southern states. They include Arkansas, Florida, Georgia, Kentucky, Mississippi, Tennessee, and Texas. Then in Missouri, voter registration for the midterm elections closes on Wednesday. If you're already registered, you can confirm your status by visiting your state or territory's official election website. Election officials recommend checking before the deadline, especially if you recently moved, changed your name, or haven't voted in a while. Hansi Lo Wong, NPR News.
1: The architect of Tennessee's lethal injection protocols is stepping down from his position after the second botched execution this year. Mariana Bacayao reports from member station WPLN in Nashville.
3: Frank Strada helped design the state's new execution process after a 2020 review found that Tennessee had not properly inspected the drugs it uses to put people to death. Strada came to Tennessee from Arizona, where he oversaw three botched executions similar to Wednesday's. Krista Pike did not die after receiving two full doses of pentobarbital. Usually, just one dose is considered lethal. Pike's attorneys say she is unconscious and on a ventilator at an area hospital following Wednesday's botched execution. For NPR News, I'm Mariana Bacayao in Nashville.
1: Cornell University's president says his heart aches for the accuser in the gang rape case and is promising to improve campus safety. A woman sued Cornell and seven former students last month, alleging she was drugged and incapacitated while members of a fraternity assaulted her. You're listening to NPR. RM, the K-pop idol and leader of the globetrotting boy band BTS, is now a museum curator and has a new exhibition at the San Francisco Museum of Modern Art. NPR's Chloe Veltman reports.
4: The exhibition includes well over 100 works from RM's collection. It highlights ancient and contemporary Korean paintings, objects, and sculptures, including works by some of RM's favorite artists, like Kim Won-ki and Yoon Hyung-kyun. At a press briefing for the show, the self-deprecating musician said he loves collecting art, but also feels guilty about it.
5: Do I really need to carry, like, so many unnecessary things that I don't even need? Have I ended up becoming just a boring, rich snore? Well, maybe.
4: RM started collecting art in 2019. He sings about his passion on tracks like Still Life. Chloe Veltman, NPR News.
1: The San Francisco Museum of Modern Art is the first to feature the South Korean superstar's art collection. The average long-term U.S. mortgage rate remained above 7% this week. That's the highest mortgage rate in nearly 3 years. Mortgage buyer Freddie Mac reports the benchmark 30-year fixed-rate mortgage rose to 7.28%. Last week, it was 7.03%. A year ago, the average mortgage rate was 6.34%. Mortgage rates have now increased for 6 weeks in a row. The rate is also the highest since November 22nd of 2023. I'm Linda Kenyon, NPR News in Washington.
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7: 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Hey, gang. Brick Briscoe here. Welcome to The Song Show. Thanks so much for dropping by. I hope your life's going smoothly. Let me tell you a little bit about mine. Oh, a few weeks ago, September 11th, my band was playing on the roof of the Arts Council in Evansville, Indiana. And wouldn't you know it, I suffered a pulmonary embolism during the last song, and I went face first onto the stage. Bass player Corey Foles says, I actually fell quite elegantly. I like that. I fell quite elegantly. And that gave me an idea for today's show. Mostly because as soon as I got to the hospital, I was deemed a fall risk. A fall risk. That's nothing you want to see. Hopefully it's never happened to you. So they put me in a bed that had an alarm on it, and they kind of kept an eye on me. So anytime I had to get up and do anything, I had to let the nurses know. And they were extremely helpful, not complaining. But that's one of those things you don't ever want to happen to you. So here I am, 11 days later, back at my house, and wondering what the heck to do, because I'm under severe limitations. So I thought, well, let me at least make a few episodes of the song show. And that's what we're going to try to do today. And the theme is about falling. There's a lot of ways to fall. And, well, I demonstrated one of them in public on September 11th. And that's what made me think of this song. This is Tom Petty, and maybe this is how I felt.

Tom Petty, Free Falling. And that's how it felt to me, being up there on the roof and falling down. Now here's Easy Beats from 1967, Falling Off the Edge of the World.

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R.E.M., Fall on Me. 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

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RickBriscoe@gmail.com is my email address. I'm dying to hear from you. Tell me what's going on. And you thought when I said fall, I meant autumn. I did not. I kind of wish I had. Although I'm loving these songs. It's always fun to listen back to the songs I've chosen while I'm actually making the show. Now, this next song is Death Cab for Cutie, and it's a, I don't know, it's a song that makes me feel like I felt right after I realized what had happened to me. And it has nothing to do with any of that. It just makes me feel that way. It's called Transatlanticism. Death Cab for Cutie.

Well, this was enlightening for me. It was actually cathartic to kind of play some songs about falling and disassociate myself from that feeling of actually falling. I really appreciate the ridiculous amount of support I've received since people found out that I actually did the face plant on the roof of the Arts Council. The pulmonary embolism, although has me in a little bit of a setback right now, is something we can easily deal with. It's just going to take me a bit to get back on my feet, so to speak. So bear with me. I'm technically not supposed to be alone for a few days. That's kind of bizarre. So that gave me an idea for the song to send you home with. It's one of my favorites and a classic from George and Ira Gershwin, along with Howard Dietz. And it's Linda Ronstadt getting the honors for this. And what an amazing and touching performance it is. It's Someone to Watch Over Me. I'm Brick Briscoe. Thank you so much for supporting the song show all these years. I'll see you next time.

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0: This is American Roots from New Orleans. Blue Note Records was founded in 1939 by German immigrant Alfred Lion. Known for traditional bebop and cool jazz, the iconic Blue Note LP covers were based on black and white photography by fellow immigrant Francis Wolfe. Inside those LP jackets, the recordings range from Sidney Bechet and James P. Johnson to Thelonious Monk, Miles Davis, Herbie Hancock, and hundreds of the greatest jazz artists of the 20th century. The eclectic producer Don Was is the third and most recent president of Blue Note Records after the late Bruce Linvall. Don recalls hearing those records on the radio in Detroit.
1: Most of the songs I like were coming from this one little independent label out of New York City called Blue Note Records. I started collecting the records. I liked the way they looked. I loved the black and white photos. Man, like, who are these guys sitting there in these dark rooms with the smoke and the saxophones and the cool clothes? I just wanted to be a part of that.
0: As much as he loves jazz, Don Was has also been a performer in the soul funk band Was Not Was and a record producer on a wide range of artists from Waylon Jennings to the Rolling Stones. We'll hear from Mr. Was about his musical journey and the latest chapter in the epic of Blue Note Records. Let's start off with Don Was' 1989 production with Bonnie Raitt, her noted album, Nick of Time, on American Roots.

0: Delbert McClinton from Fort Worth, Texas. I Need to Know, that's from his 2009 record, Acquired Taste, produced by our guest, Don Was. Don Was developed an ear for music in the Motor City. He made his way into studio recording with his band Was Not Was, teaching himself how to pick and mix music. After striking out for L.A. in pursuit of his destiny, Don began racking up Grammys as a producer. He's worked alongside Brian Wilson, the Rolling Stones, and Randy Newman, among others. In 2012, Don became president of Blue Note Records, the label that introduced him to his love of music.
1: Detroit in the 1950s and 1960s was a really incredible place. There was something going on then because of all the jobs, the auto-related jobs. People came from all over, not just all over the country, but all over the world to live there and work there. And they brought their cultures with them. So I grew up listening to everything and being exposed to all kinds of music firsthand. Also, I was exposed to the blending of styles. One of my most pivotal evenings was when I was in high school. I went down to the print shop where they used to print the local underground paper, the Fifth Estate. And there, like in some, like a spare room, were the members of the MC5 and the members of Pharoah Sanders Band jamming together.
0: That's quite a pair.
1: It was really something, man. Now, I know I was in an altered state. Nonetheless, that was music that that never existed before those individuals came together. Mm. I held that at a premium.

0: Tell me, how is it that, I mean, in a city probably best known for Motown and soul, of course, there's this, a blues scene. There's a lot of great jazz there.
1: Mm-hmm.
0: And you were pretty hip, it seems to me, to all these things early on and some of the music actually on Blue Note Records.
1: Oh, yeah. Well, man, you know, you heard all kinds of music there. In the 50s, turned out half the roster for Blue Note Records, really. You know, guys like Kenny Burrell and Curtis Fuller, Ron Carter, and Joe Henderson. Actually, hearing Joe Henderson was, that was one of the most pivotal moments of my life. I'll never forget it. I was driving around with my mom. I was 14 years old, and I heard the song called Mode for Joe by Joe Henderson. And I tuned in just as the saxophone solo was beginning, right? And I don't hear it really as a saxophone. I certainly didn't hear it as notes or anything having to do with technique. I heard Joe Henderson emitting these kind of anguished cries. And it was startling and is also highly emotional and communicative in such a way that I could really relate to it, even being some little eighth grade kid. I don't know what I was so anguished about looking back on it, but but I could dig what Joe was saying. And the statement I got from Joe Henderson was, "Don, you got to groove in the face of adversity."

And I was so attracted to this music. So I went out and bought an FM radio and I started listening to the station. And I soon discovered that most of the songs I liked were coming from this one little independent label out of New York City called Blue Note Records. I started collecting the records. I liked the way they looked. I liked the graphic design. I loved the black and white photos. You know, they were so mysterious, man. Like, who are these guys sitting there in these dark rooms with the smoke and the saxophones and the cool clothes? I just wanted to be a part of that.

0: tell me a little about how Was Not Was came to be. I guess you're just about 30 years old when you undertake getting that going.
1: I wish I could tell you there was some grand master plan for it. It was just, I knew I wanted to be in studios, and a guy named Jack Tan, a guy named John Lewis, they owned a studio, and they allowed me to go in there and just learn to make records, starting, from midnight to whenever the next client came in, and that could be 2 days later, or that could be, 6 hours later, and I'd have to clear out. The studio was called Sound Suite. It's no longer there. And that's how I got to meet all the guys who ended up in Was Not Was. They were all hanging out at that studio. Was Not Was was this combination of everything we'd grown up listening to. And especially that first album that we made in the 80s, in 1980. It had Wayne Kramer from the MC5 and Marcus Belgrave, the great trumpeter who played with Charles Mingus and all these folk, Ray Charles. We had some of the guys from Parliament Funkadelic. It just really reflected Detroit. And also David's lyrics were so rooted in like the beat poetry that we'd grown up listening to. So it was just kind of, us reflecting the cultural climate of Detroit in the 50s and 60s and putting our own personal spin on it.
0: I noticed somebody had described it as a Motown review on acid.
1: I like that. That's good.

0: you say a little bit about how you got from Detroit to Los Angeles and what that did for you, you know, as an artist and in your career?
1: I left Detroit in 1984. I moved to New York, actually. And I lived there for a year, and nothing was going on. And the mother of the engineer I was working with is also a psychic, and she said, oh, you got to get out of here and move to L.A. As soon as you get to L.A., everything's going to look up for you. So I thought, all right, I'll try that, because this is definitely not working. And within, like, 24 hours of getting out to L.A., I met Bonnie Raitt in the studio, and everything changed. Was Not Was got a new record deal. It's a great place to make records. You can have any piece of gear, any type of musician in the studio within an hour in L.A., and that's a real advantage to being here.
0: Seems to me that you have really persevered with artists, partly because you're respecting what they'd like to do. You help them. You don't interfere with them. You've done the things you wanted to do. And so merit has won out an awful lot for you.
1: That's just something I personally have a predilection for as a record producer. I would rather work with an artist who has a vision and who stands for something and who is great and help them realize that vision. We fared better with the Rolling Stones when they sounded like the Rolling Stones, and fared better with the B-52s when they were the B-52s. I'm not the guy you go to when you want to, like, right, let's take that vision and sort of modify it and make it sound like the radio. Don't call me. I'm not good at that. Whatever it is that makes you different from everybody else is your strength, and don't try to be something other than

0: Dunn was discussing his work as a music fan, player, and producer. We'll catch up more with Mr. Was later this hour to hear about his role as president of Blue Note Records. And we are back in a moment with some classic Blue Note recordings from Art Blakey and Blue Mitchell when American Roots returns.
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0: This is American Roots, about to hear some 1960s-era Blue Note recordings, beginning with drummer Art Blakey's Jazz Messengers, including tenor saxophonist Wayne Shorter and trumpeter Lee Morgan with Dat Dare.

0: The tune Bluesville. That's the late trumpeter Blue Mitchell, with a band including Joe Henderson on tenor sax and Herbie Hancock on the ivories. Bluesville was recorded in 1963 for an unreleased session available now on LP called Step Lively, that is part of Blue Note's box set Peace, Love, and Fishing. Blue Note President Don was the force behind Peace, Love, and Fishing. We spoke with Don about the challenges and joys of producing tangible goods in the 21st century. But first, he talked of his transition from creative artist to business executive.
1: I'll tell you the truth, the thing I was most worried about was that I know that we have a limited number of synapses that we can keep open in our brain at any given time. So I thought, I'm going to learn to read a profit and loss statement. Okay. I'm going to get that spreadsheet app. I'm going to figure out how to do this. But the risk is I'm never going to write another song. And I figured that the world would be fine if I never wrote another song. So I opted for the adventure of trying something brand new. And I've been doing it 6 years now, and I'd say about 4.5 years in, it started to feel like I was playing the game with some coordination.

0: we look back on Alfred Lion and his statement. Any particular style of playing which represents an authentic way of musical feeling is genuine expression by virtue of its significance. And he's talking about jazz.
1: Mm-hmm. Yeah, that's right. Bruce Lundvall, one of the great record men of all time. He's the one who turned me on to Alfred's manifesto that you just read. And he said, this is, you know, you should know, this is what they set out to do. So if you want to continue the legacy, just do that with modern music and you'll be fine. And the key word in that manifesto that you read is authentic. I thought, okay, that's really what's at the core of all of these Blue Note records through the, you know, in the previous 73 years to when I was there, whatever it was. And so whether it's Wayne Shorter stepping up to the mic and playing something authentic from the heart, or whether it's Van Morrison or Norah Jones or Ryan Adams, that's all, what we're looking for is authentic. And also, the real hallmark of Blue Note over the previous 73 years had been that in every era, the artists on the label were pushing the music forward.

0: What were some of the artists that you heard that were most important to you then? And have you met some of them?
1: Yeah, well, my very favorite artist on Blue Note was Wayne Shorter, who I re-signed. That was one of the first things I did, was brought him back to Blue Note. And so he's such a vibrant artist who really, in terms of having an impact on composition and how people played and the nature of the musical conversation. His groups have always kind of been on the forefront of redefining the interplay.
0: And on this new box set that extends the Blue Note Review, Peace, Love, and Fishing, yes. You've got a track there from Wayne Shorter, Zero Gravity.
1: It's number 913 or something like that.
0: Yeah, I forgot about the 913 there in the end. That's right.
1: You know why I picked that? Well, it's my birthday, 9th September the 13th, but it was also Bruce Lundvall's birthday.
0: Oh,
1: and,
0: good.
1: And at that time, it was right after Bruce passed. It's a nod to Bruce, and also the torch was passed to someone with the same birthday and hopefully the same outlook on music.

0: box set is called Peace, Love, and Fishing. Would you like to break down those three things?
1: Well, peace and love is pretty clear, right?
0: Yeah. Mm-hmm.
1: The fishing part of it, you cast your line into some dark waters and you don't know if you're going to pull up garbage or you're going to catch a beautiful trout. And that's kind of like what improvising music is. You just jump, man. You jump into the unknown, and sometimes something amazing happens, and you have to be willing to fall on your face. And if you fall on your face, you do what Miles Davis used to do, and you make a motif out of that and take it in a new direction.

0: we live in an era of instant gratification, downloads, availability all over the map. You've mentioned this in some of your notes as a publisher on the new box. You talk a little bit about it. Say something about the strategy you've got going here. I mean, the box comes with two LPs of new material, one classic reissue, a CD for those who want to use a CD. But none of this is downloadable because you've decided to make the box the thing.
1: Yeah, the box is the thing. Back when I was a teenager in Detroit and I was discovering the Blue Note music, I started collecting the records. And my buddies and I, we would take a bus across town if we heard that, like, there was a copy of Larry Young Unity at a record store on the east side of Detroit. We'd ride for 45 minutes. We'd like to hold the sleeve and read the liner notes and dig the Reed Miles cover design and turn it over and look at the black and white pictures. And there was a connection to the music and to the musicians. And actually, I felt a connection to the other fans who also held that album. You felt like you were part of some cool society, you know, and I think it really enhanced everyone's appreciation of the music contained therein. And I jump ahead 45 years, and everything's streaming everywhere all the time. It's amazing to be able to, you know, listen to any song you want to hear instantly. But the price we've paid is that we've lost this tangible, experiential thing that came with album jackets. So we thought, let's find a way to bring that back. Let's do a 12-inch album on steroids. And as you said, the music, it doesn't stream. You can't download it. It's only for the people who subscribe to the box, which are the real aficionados. You know.

0: Don West, thanks for spending some time here by the, shall we call it, the metaphorical riverside and discussing American culture and its flow and Blue Note Records and all your great work.
1: Well, thank you, man. It's been a real pleasure to chat with you, and I appreciate you having me on. Thank you.
0: Record man Don was speaking about peace, love, and fishing. Volume 1 of the box set series, which is designed and packaged for Blue Note diehards like himself and us over here at American Roots, where we will be back in a moment with one of Blue Note's greatest recorded artists, Thelonious Monk.
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4: Hi, I'm Ira Flatow, host of Science Friday. 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
0: This is American Roots. Coming up, Jason Moran, the Downbeat Award-winning Houston jazz pianist with Louisiana Creole roots. He's made 10 records for Blue Note over the years. His great hero is the enigmatic genius Thelonious Monk, who began recording for Blue Note in 1947. This Monk classic composition was first recorded in 1951 with Sahib Shihab, alto sax, Milt Jackson, vibraphone, Al McGibbon bass, and Art Blakey drums. On 4-in-1.

And these counter melodies are very short, usually these little descending figures or ascending figures. And I thought, well, let's just put the counter melodies together and see what that is. And that's kind of how it started.

realized this was kind of like a cut and splice technique, but it was also kind of a technique I had seen an artist named Rachel White Reed use, who does sculptures based on negative space. And I thought, let's look at the negative space of a Thelonious Monk melody. And so I cut it up, you know, and loop it and groove it and blues it and keep it moving. And then we play the melody at the end, and then it's over.

0: You seem to have as much a love of making things modern and the future as you do respecting the past. Why do you think you're able to bring those worlds together in your music and your
1: art? I mean, I might say it's something like that is as simple as knowing my grandfather and grandmother, or knowing my parents, and also knowing people, Jackie Byard and, you know, Andrew Hill and Henry Threadgill and Steve Coleman. I mean, all of these vanguard musicians that I've been able to meet over the years, everyone considers the history as part of their travels. And they continue to move it forward. They don't stop. Sam Rivers doesn't stop. And that is inspiring, and it's a challenge to do it. But if we consider all of the great things that have happened before, then that'll help, you know, kind of inform us for the next step to take.

0: Assistant pianist Jason Moran with a bit of his own spin on James B. Johnson's You've Got to Be Modernistic from Jason's Blue Note record entitled Modernistic. The late Dr. Lonnie Smith of B3 Organ fame mixed jazz, soul, blues, and pop in his own compositions, as well as covers of Coltrane, Hendrix, and Beck. Smith was a native of Buffalo, New York, where he got noticed sitting in with Jack McDuff. Lonnie Smith moved to New York City to join George Benson's quartet. He went on to record several albums for Blue Note and became a central figure in the New York City jazz scene.
1: They had a club called the Bon Ton in Buffalo. Everybody used to come there, all the big acts. McDuff came and I sit in. They were playing and he slid over and I kept playing the song.
0: Nice.
1: People loved it, and Joe Dukes was there, George Benson.
0: The great guitar player, yeah.
1: Yeah, he was playing with Jack then. I love George playing. He says, "Hey, man, let's get a group." So we took off to New York.

We got signed with Columbia Records about a week or two after we got to New York. John Hammond heard about us and he came by. He wanted to sign us right on the spot. Now, Lou Donaldson was recording here.

0: I went over to Blue Note and started playing all that other stuff with it, and it got to be pretty popular.
1: Yeah, they were trying to make jukebox 45s with sort of jazz and soul, and the organ's perfect for that.
0: You know, quite nice. I was crazy about Jimmy Smith and all of them, you know.
1: Mm-hmm.
0: But when I came out, I was playing those really slow, funky grooves. It was like the Motown of the organ jazz.

0: over the years, you've played with these great horn players, and Randy Brecker, Lee Morgan, Fathead Newman, King Curtis, Blue Mitchell, Dizzy. God, I mean, what is the magic in matching a B3 to these great horn players?
1: I think a lot of the musicians have grown up with the organ anyway. They have heard it.
0: Right.
1: They love that sound. It's a blanket. It's an orchestra. And they get that whole thing behind them. And it swings different. That's my voice, for sure. It's a part of extension of me.

B3 savant, Dr. Lonnie Smith, and a bit of his music from Blue Note Records. I know Lonnie long appreciated the soulful sounds of alto sax player Lou Donaldson from Baden, North Carolina. Like this 1962 tune with Grant Green on guitar in the ensemble, Funky Mama on American Roots.

Cassandra Wilson from her first Blue Note album, Blue Light Till Dawn, 1993. Cassandra was part of a new direction to include more vocalists on the label. That was Come In My Kitchen. Fellow Mississippian Robert Johnson's original was recorded in 1937. American Roots is back shortly with Blue Note Records' continued direction with singers like Van Morrison, Nora Jones, and Aaron Neville. That plus the archival reissue of classic music with jazz producer Michael Cascona. Time now to say that American Roots is produced with the support of the National Endowment for the Humanities and the National Endowment for the Arts. Keep them flying, folks. I'm Nick Spitzer, and this is American Roots from PRX, Public Radio Exchange.

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I'm Nick Spitzer. This is American Roots from New Orleans, our program devoted to Blue Note Records and the larger project of keeping great jazz and voices alive beyond the archive. That's something that the late jazz producer Michael Koskunen knew about. He produced artists ranging from Bonnie Raitt to Buddy Guy, but most of his time over the years was devoted to creating reissues of great Blue Note tracks like this one of Blue Harlem from the Ike Quebec Quintet in 1944.

0: there are certain records that just trigger a visceral reaction in you. I just think it's capturing lightning in a bottle, and you can call upon it at any time. And I think that's the real attraction of recorded music.
1: Archival producer Michael Cascuna will hear his work this hour, along with classic Blue Note recordings from Jimmy Smith, Dinah Washington, and Herbie Hancock, all coming up on this Blue Note special.

We'll start with what I call Blue Note Nouveau, including Van Morrison from his 2003 CD, What's Wrong with This Picture? A record that swings from straight blues and R&B to classic pop and jazz. Morrison invokes Jelly Roll Morton with his own Whinin' Boy Moan on American Roots.

0: Norah Jones, Turn Me On, from Come Away With Me, her Grammy-winning breakout CD on Blue Note in 2002. Earlier that year, Norah first walked over to our old studios in the French Quarter to tell us all about her then unheralded record. After 3 decades with the Neville Brothers, Aaron Neville recorded a solo album called My True Story in 2013. It was a collection of doo-wop covers, co-produced by Keith Richards and Don Was of Blue Note Records. Back in 2013, Aaron told us how the vocal styling shaped his career and life.
1: Anything that I've recorded over the years, you're going to hear some kind of doo-wop essence in it from that period, because that's what molded me into who I am today, and it's always been in my heart. My brother Art had a doo-wop group, him and a guy named Issachar Garden, in the Calio Project.
0: Mm-hmm.
1: And we had an oval park that we played. It was our whole life. You know, we rode our bicycles, we skated, we played marbles in this, you know, and we didn't venture far from that until I was about 12 years old, until Ting-a-ling came out. Then I was feeling my oats. I thought I was real ratty and hip, you know. One of my all-time favorite songs. And they'd sit out on the park bench at night and harmonize, and they'd run me away until they figured I could hold a note, and they'd let me sing with them.

Don was, is the president of Blue Note Records, and I've worked with Don before, and, you know, we've been friends for a long time. He was producing Voodoo Lounge on the Stones, and he was rooming underneath Keith, and Keith had this album on a loop all day long. It was My True Story about a Jive 5. Yeah, he called Keith. He told him about it. Keith said, "What took you so long, man?" See, he had been wanting to do that with me, you know? And me and Keith talk about the music like we grew up in the same block also.

0: Trials from Charles Lloyd's 2016 Blue Note record, I Long to See You. Actually, it's credited as Charles Lloyd and the Marvels. And Charles, who also plays flute, is playing sax there. And one of the Marvels is Bill Frisell on steel guitar. All My Trials has a kind of sacred spiritual sound of Charles Lloyd's native Memphis and the cosmic spiritualism of his California coastal life today. Before that, Aaron Neville and music from his 2013 doo-wop album, My True Story. And we'll be back with some classic jazz and blues from Blue Note when American Roots returns.
1: 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And how would anyone know? 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
0: One of my favorite artists on Blue Note is the late Jimmy Smith, playing organ. The man from Norristown, PA, here in 1959 with the basic blues of C.C. Rider on American.

0: Cantaloupe Island, Vienna's Herbie Hancock's composition for his 1964 ocean-themed Blue Note LP, Empyrean Isles. With Freddie Hubbard cornet, Ron Cutter bass, and Tony Williams on drums. That was back when Herbie was otherwise engaged with the Miles Davis Quintet, and so nice to hear his touch on an acoustic piano. Before that, the late Dinah Washington, Blues Ain't Nothing But a Woman Crying for Her Man, her 1963 recording, released years later on Jazz Profiles, Blue Note Records. We're back for our final chapter with Michael Cascuna, archival producer for Blue Note, and his own label, Mosaic Records, when American Roots returns.
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0: This is American Roots. I'm Nick Spitzer. Our guest knew something of the mystical appeal of records. He was a DJ in college and then underground radio, and a record producer in blues, jazz, and pop. For many years, the late Michael Cascuna dug deep in the vaults of record companies like Blue Note and Atlantic to put out specially designed and remastered collections of great jazz. In 1982, he teamed up with Charlie Lowry to found Mosaic Records, which is part of the Blue Note label group. Mosaic continues to be a front runner in reissues, specializing in limited edition mail order box sets. Michael Cascuna told us how he got the idea to start Mosaic Records while working at Atlantic.
6: During the quiet periods, I started to go into the vaults and dig into like Coltrane tapes, and Atlantic at the time really wasn't interested in reissues, but it whetted my appetite for the fact that there's a lot of great stuff sitting in vaults that never got reissued for one reason or another, but not necessarily because the music failed. It just got put aside. And my friend Charlie Lowry, who had worked at Blue Note and then at Warner Brothers, he got laid off, and so we concocted an idea to get Capitol Records to resurrect Blue Note and do a reissue series box sets like the complete Thelonious Monk.

0: Capitol turned us down, and it dawned on me that maybe just this little box set part of our proposal could be a business unto itself if we made it mail order, and if we made it limited edition so people would tend to buy it more quickly, and if we made it hand-numbered like lithos.
1: Sort of like an individual prints off of an important painting.
0: Yeah, and all the things I wanted to do on Blue Note, suddenly they were willing to lease it to me to do myself.
1: Let's pick some favorite artists or sessions of yours here that have been reissued on Mosaic.
0: For me, as a Blue Note junkie, there was one tenor saxophone player that I fell in love with the first time I heard him play. His name is Tina Brooks. Not very well known, faded away.
1: A man named Tina Brooks.
0: A man named Tina Brooks, yes. He had a gorgeously warm, very human tone. It was like listening to a very charismatic, articulate speaker.

0: But when we first started Mosaic, I looked at Charlie and I said, do you think we can get away with doing a complete Tina Brooks Blue Note set? And he said, man, that's why we started this thing in the first place, so no one could tell us no. And I said, you're right, absolutely.
1: Let me pick one favorite of mine. You reissued that Capitol period of the 1950s from Duke Ellington and experiments with electronica and sort of a rhythm and blues feel. And it's a whole nother mix of avant-gardism meets the blues than Mood Indigo would have ever told us.
0: Yeah. That's part of the wonderful thing when you go into vaults, because you know what exists, but there's stuff that exists that you don't know about. And we came upon a small group session done in Chicago where he's actually playing the very electric piano that Sun Ra was using at the time to record on. It just plays these two beautiful hypnotic blues performances with just three horns and a rhythm section. And that little quiet gem to me was like the thing that made the whole experience of putting that set together worthwhile.

0: what I did with a lot of Capitol stuff and a lot of Columbia stuff, mostly Miles Davis material, was I went back to the original three-track master from which the two-track stereo was made. It's the way the engineer recorded it in the room at the time, without any manipulation, without any added EQ, without any added echo or anything.
1: Three-track master, left, right, and...
0: center, yeah.
1: Okay.
0: And when you go back to those, they sound gorgeous. So I was doing a lot of Miles Davis box sets, and the less I did, the more of a hero I was. People kept asking me about them, and I just said, no, what you have to do is stay there, don't do anything, and don't screw it up.
1: That's a pretty zen production philosophy.
0: Yeah.
1: Minimalism. Is there a Miles moment where we could really hear the difference between the commercial recording and the later reissue?
0: Yeah, I would say Miles Davis kind of blew. That's a perfect example if you play an old LP. When we did the Mosaic LP and the Sony CD, we went back to the original tapes and we pretty much let the beauty of the 30th Street studio ring, and the music is the way it sounded in the studio that day.
1: Let's listen to that change.

0: John Coltrane is important to you, to American music, and you were able to reissue some of the John Coltrane sessions through Impulse, not through Mosaic.
1: Yeah. I remember that when John Coltrane was at the height of his popularity, he was playing some pretty adventurous kind of avant-garde music, and yet he had an audience of whites, blacks, young people, old people, and he is one of those artists, a transcendent artist, that records like Love Supreme have sold over 1 million copies, you know.

0: Will records remain important?
1: I think so. It'll never be the big business it was, but it will always be important to people that want something more than a download or something on their hard drive in their computer. There are certain records that just trigger a visceral reaction in you that speak to a time and place. I mean, I couldn't hear Charlie Brown by the Coasters without remembering what it was like to be 11 years old. And I can't hear Ray Charles doing the live version of Drown in My Own Tears without knowing that I've died and gone to heaven yet again. You know, any album that ever meant anything to you, you can never separate yourself from the information on it or the look of the album or the cover or the design. All that is a part of it. And I think just like people will always want books, people are going to always want LPs or CDs. I don't think they'll ever go away. But I just think it's capturing lightning in a bottle. And you can call upon it at any time. And I think that's the real attraction of recorded music.

John Coltrane's Resolution, originally from the 1965 album A Love Supreme, and reissued by the late Michael Cascuna on Impulse Records in 1995. Michael Cascuna's other life was producing musicians' original recordings. One of his early efforts was on Bonnie Raitt's second recording, the 1972 LP Give It Up. Bonnie's playing bottleneck guitar and bringing classic blues attitude to the title track, Give It Up or Let Me Go, on America.

two of my favorite New Orleans Creole jazz musicians, Albert Nicholas and Sidney Bechet, both on clarinet, with Art Hodes piano, Pops Foster bass, and Danny Alvin drums at WOR Radio Studios in New York, 1946. That's where many early Blue Note recordings were made. Before that, Shake It and Break It, led by the couple Billy and Dee Dee Pierce, Billy on vocals and piano, and Dee Dee on trumpet. 1962, originally recorded by Atlantic Records, Ahmet Ertegun and Neshwe Ertegun for their New Orleans sessions, and reissued by Michael Kaskuna on Mosaic Records in 1999. That's the end of the last century. Reminding me it's time for us to start walking through the streets of the city with Paul Barberin and band.

American Roots is produced in collaboration with the School of Liberal Arts at Tulane University in New Orleans. Our team for this program included Betsy Shepherd, Gary Pittman, Olivia Broslowski, Nina Feldman, Jason Ryan, Lauren Callahan, the late Ken Mills, and Gregory LeBlanc. Special thanks to Kara Breyer and NPR West. This program was supported by a major grant from the National Endowment for the Humanities and the National Endowment for the Arts. We also received support from the New Orleans Tourism and Cultural Fund and Jim Hart in Chicago. Our presenting station is WWNO-FM at the University of New Orleans. You can find out more about American Roots on Facebook, Instagram, Twitter, and our website, AmericanRoots.org. I'm Nick Spitzer. Until that time, for American Roots, from PRX, Public Radio Exchange.

Welcome to Nightlights. I'm David Brent Johnson. You can say it's an attitude or an unspoken sense of aesthetic right and wrong or even a way of life. But whatever it is, the notion of hip has been at the heart of American counterculture since the 1940s, and it's often included jazz as part of its soundtrack. In the next hour, we'll be talking with musicologist Phil Ford, author of the book Dig, and we'll be listening to the music of Charlie Parker, Thelonious Monk, Lenny Tristano, Miles Davis, and more. It's To Dig or Not to Dig, Jazz and Hip with Phil Ford, coming up next on Nightlights.

0: Live from NPR News, I'm Dale Willman. The president of Cornell University says claims by a student that she was gang-raped at a fraternity in 2024 are deeply disturbing. In a video statement this morning, Michael Kotlikoff also acknowledged that there are troubling questions about the initial investigation. The student says she was drugged and raped. NPR's Jacqueline Diaz says that could complicate the case.
1: Right now, state law establishes a really high burden of proof for accusers to show they were physically helpless or otherwise unable to consent if they were raped. Under the law, a person may be found guilty of rape if they assault someone who is mentally disabled or too incapacitated to consent.
0: On Friday, New York's governor tasked the state attorney general with conducting a new investigation. The Republican-controlled Georgia Election Board has asked the Justice Department to investigate and intervene in that state's election system. Voting is set to begin in Georgia on October 13th. NPR's Frank Langfitt has more on our story.
2: In the letter earlier this week, Georgia Election Board head James Mills said the state system is easily compromised and urged the Justice Department to pressure the Georgia Secretary of State to oversee installation of a software patch to eliminate security vulnerabilities. He also urged the DOJ to prohibit use of certain voting machines. The Secretary of State's office dismissed the demand. Quote, "People who are serious about election security don't inject chaos in the 11th hour," a spokesperson told Georgia Public Broadcasting. The call for federal intervention comes as polls show Georgia Democratic Senator John Ossoff well ahead of his opponent, Republican Representative Mike Collins. Frank Langfitt, NPR News.
0: Five Palestinians were killed in an Israeli airstrike on a home in Gaza City early today. As NPR's Anas Baba reports, it's the latest Israeli attack there, and it comes almost 1 year after the start of what was supposed to be a ceasefire in Gaza between Israeli troops and Hamas fighters.
3: Inside St. Porphyrius Church, mourners gather around the bodies of 56-year-old Maisa and her 35-year-old daughter Maria. The women were part of a small community of Palestinian Christians who had survived Israel's attack on Gaza for the past 3 years. They were killed just after midnight by an Israeli missile strike on their building. Gaza's health ministry says three others were also killed, a female university professor, her mother, and a young man. Christians' leader in Gaza estimated only about 400 Christians remain in the territory, down from around 1,000 before the war. The Israeli military did not immediately respond to NPR's request for a comment on the attack. Anas Baba, NPR News, Gaza City.
0: The head of Tennessee's prison system is resigning after a failed execution attempt there this week. And you're listening to NPR News. A crash involving a number of vehicles left at least 17 people dead late Saturday in Kenya. The crash occurred on the highway leading to the coastal city of Mombasa. The dead were in a van carrying a group of Catholic pilgrims. Celebrated visual artist Theaster Gates is the new owner of Picard China. The company is the last remaining manufacturer of fine china in the United States. NPR's Chloe Veltman has more.
4: Located near Chicago, Picard had, up until now, been run by the Picard family ever since its founding in 1893. The porcelain company's customers include the White House, U.S. embassies, and higher-end retailers. But the industry has been in decline for decades. Picard's new owner, Theaster Gates, says he wants to turn things around.
5: That idea that Picard could be a place bringing artisanal manufacturing back to the fore, that's very exciting.
4: Gates is a master ceramicist himself. He's also known for restoring and repurposing defunct buildings and businesses. The artist says he plans to guide Picard's creative strategy and build a team to manage daily operations. Chloe Veltman, NPR News.
0: In college football, the top receiver in the country set three school records today. It's number 5, The Ohio State University, beat number 14, Iowa, 31-14. Jeremiah Smith became the school leader in receptions, receiving yards, and receiving touchdowns. Number 25, Missouri, blew out number 8, Florida, 45-17. Number 2, Georgia, beat Vanderbilt, 38-14. While number 3, Notre Dame, slipped past UNC by a score of 37-26. And Christopher Newport beat William Patterson, 49-3. I'm Dale Willman, NPR News.
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7: What is hip? A way of moving? A way of dressing? A way of listening and speaking? A way of thinking? Well, a lot of people might say the answer is the same one that Louis Armstrong supposedly gave when he was asked what jazz is. Man, if you have to ask, you'll never know. On this edition of Nightlights, we'll investigate the question with musicologist Phil Ford, whose book Dig, Sound and Music in Hip Culture, traces the origins of hip all the way back to African-American street culture of the 1930s, and musician Mez Mezro's 1946 autobiography, Really the Blues.
8: People are sort of saying, well, there's a hipster, or actually more likely, they wouldn't say hipster, they'd more likely say there's a hip cat, or hap cat. If you look at the social observation columns in the African-American press, where in the late 30s and early 40s, pretty much the only place you're going to find anybody writing about hipsters, people aren't thinking, oh, what is hipness? Like, it wouldn't occur to people to think of an ism that explains or makes sense of, you know, the funny clothes and the weird slang and the cult-like fascination with bebop or whatever. It's just, you see these funny dressed music loving guys hanging out in clubs and on the streets, and those are the people who catch everyone's attention. You know, really the blues matters in part because it really starts shifting from like thinking about just about hipsters to hipness, asking the question, what is the ism, what's the thing that underlines or makes sense of this, you know, this hustling attitude and the sort of eccentricity in dress and speech. What, you know, is it a philosophy? Is it a spiritual orientation? Is it criminality? Is it an artistic movement? You know, in a sense, depending on who's writing, it could be any of those things. But hipness itself, one of the puzzles of hipness is that, in a sense, it's sort of prior to any one thing. It's, at least as I argue in the book, it's a kind of attitudinal template within which somebody might, you know, conduct some kind of artistic or spiritual or intellectual or philosophical kind of quest. But it's on its own, what it is in itself is actually kind of a puzzle. And it's a puzzle that intellectuals and writers just can't keep their hands off. They just keep coming back to it.

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There was really quite a sight. Gather round, folks, while I give you all the lowdown. It's a mess, too. Tables were filled with gaudy frails chewing on their fingernails. They were waiting for the man from Harlem. Bits of throw, things are moving kind of slow. Everybody's nerves were getting jumpy, you know, people sort of frivolous like that. All at once the room was still, men forgot all about the bill.

Someone hollered, "Music, lights, and gin." 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Everybody cleared a space. They had big, broad smiles on every face. How they all loved to see the man from Harlem.

0: watched him with amaze. Each one said she'd have the man from Harlem. Can you blame him? Can you blame him? Oh, this man's a man. Let's let him up.
1: Cab Calloway, one of jazz's earliest hipster figures, performing The Man from Harlem, a song that captures some of the alluring appeal that hip had in its pre-labeled days of the 1930s. Phil Ford on his approach towards understanding hip as he wrote his book Dig, Sound and Music in Hip Culture.
2: I had this very particular way of understanding hipness that actually allowed me to talk about it at all. Because, I mean, for decades, people were like, well, you can't talk about hipness. It's ineffable. Right. It's just this mysterious quality that really cool people like Bob Dylan have, you know? And instead, I'm saying, no, actually, hipness is more like a code, almost like think of it as being something like a computer code, like the operating system, how we understand our world and our personality and our place in the world. That's running largely below the threshold of conscious thought, but it orders our perceptions. It gives us an idea of what's funny, you know. It gives us an idea of what justice looks like, and this global understanding of hipness, I would sort of hold in my head, and then I would approach particular pieces of music and be like, oh, you know, I would listen to Mysterioso and I'd hear this really weird sort of comping thing that Monk does, where he's boiling down the basic, you know, ascending interval gesture of Mysterioso, and he's kind of boiling it down to a bunch of disconnected little gestures that are sort of abstract and out of time, and it rubs up weirdly against Milt Jackson's very florid solo. And I would listen to that and I'd be like, oh, that's kind of like, you can understand that as a kind of manifestation of one part of that code, the part of that code that says that the hip gesture is when you take something that's expected and something that's mainstream and you abstract it a little bit and you make it a little bit weird by reducing it to some abstract component or aspect of that original thing. In this case, you're taking a tune and you're just fastening onto this one aspect of the tune, and then you abstract that one aspect and you reposition it in an incongruous way in a different part of the piece. Anyway, I'm thinking, oh, well, you know, that little moment in that music makes sense to me because that has something to do with this code.

0: Thelonious Monk performing Mysterioso. If hip was a code, as Phil Ford says, it was also a sort of cultural transmission for young artists in the 1940s, such as writer John Cleland Holmes, who published the first novel about the Beat Generation, Go, in 1952.
1: There's this sort of feeling in his writings, his journal writings at the time, that jazz somehow, there's this feeling among these literary intellectuals that jazz is like a an antenna that's picking up some kind of occult broadcast, some secret vibration that's out there in the ether. And he wants to develop a taste for jazz because he wants to be a part of that vibration. He wants to be in that.

0: Charlie Parker, the hero of so many hipsters in the 1940s and 50s, performing ornithology. Parker inspired one hipster, Dean Benedetti, to follow him around, making crude recordings of Parker's nightclub performances that became holy relics to other hipsters and Parker fans. In his research for his book Dig, Phil Ford came across some similar relics, acetate recordings that novelist John Cleland Holmes made at his New York City apartment in the late 1940s, when young, then unknown friends such as Jack Kerouac and Allen Ginsberg were frequent visitors. The acetates document them hanging out, talking at length, and even attempting their own vocal form of modern jazz.
1: There's clearly this kind of fascination with eavesdropping on history. But there's also the fact that there's a lot of music there, that this is the point where the Beats were discovering modern jazz. And there's hours of them listening to jazz recordings, especially recordings that are coming over the radio because they listen to Symphony Sid and his bebop programs, and having them like singing along with those recordings, or in some cases actually trying to make their own free-form jazz, kind of an emulation of the early Tristano free sides like Intuition and Digression. But one of the things that you can do with the acetates is answer a question that Kerouac biographers have been kicking around for a long time, which is how musical was he really? Because he certainly talked a good game about jazz. But, you know, a lot of people who are in jazz have complained that the way he talked about jazz was always very romanticizing, and he seemed to kind of give the impression that his idea of improvisation was just stick a horn in your mouth and blow and see what'll happen, which of course is a rather simplified version of what actually happens when a jazz musician plays an improvised solo. So you can hear what he sounds like when he's trying to improvise on, for example, Hot House. And he's not very good.
2: And I was running right. Tools present logic.
3: Places.

0: pianist Lenny Tristano's group in 1949, recording one of jazz's first freeform pieces, Intuition, preceded by the Three Tools, Jack Kerouac, John Cleland Holmes, and Seymour Wise, attempting their own version of Tristano's progressive jazz, from acetates recorded at Holmes' apartment that captured several later legendary Beat Generation figures in their pre-fame, everyday artistic youth. Phil Ford on the effect of the Holmes acetates.
1: It's every archivist's dream to recapture some fragment of the lived past, not just an abstract document of the past, but what feels like an actual time-traveling emanation from the past, like the sounds of people as they're at a party, the clinking of the glass and the voices off in the background, the music that's playing, the whole scene rendered in the form of a groove on a record. And yet, even to play them, you're participating in the decay of these objects.
2: What do you say, Mr. Kerouac?
3: It's the way people are digging what they dig.
4: Yeah. But what about what they dig? What's the final thing?
3: Well, no, we won't bother with that now, but on a later record.
4: Okay. That's right. And also, that what happens is that what you get immortality, cut rate, you said. You get immortality, but you get a corporeal immortality, see, rather than just floating on through time without your body, because your voice, which is part of your body, a completely physical thing, remains.
0: Jack Kerouac talking from acetates recorded at novelist John Cleland Holmes' apartment in the late 1940s. After gaining fame in 1957 with the publication of his novel On the Road, Kerouac made professional recordings of his writings in studios, and it was one of these, San Francisco Scene, that gave Phil Ford an appreciation for Kerouac's aesthetic and hipster appeal.
1: You know, I didn't like Kerouac until I heard that recording. I thought that his prose sounded mannered to me. I didn't like reading it. But then I heard that particular recording, and it totally changed how I read Kerouac because it's his voice. And one thing I realized is, like, for the beats, the sound is the thing. That's a line that I borrow from this poem that I quote in the book. The sound is the thing, the sound of the voice, the performance. There's a reason why Bob Dylan was so impressed by Allen Ginsberg. It wasn't just that Ginsberg was this great poet and this, you know, and a kind of hip poet. It's also that Ginsberg and Kerouac were so attuned to writing as an emanation from an individual human personality borne along by the nuances of voice. And to me, that recording, San Francisco Scene, is just so perfect. It's a kind of verbal music. I love listening to him say those words. It's beautiful.
5: Now it's jazz. The place is roaring. All beautiful girls in there. One mad brunette at the bar, drunk with her boys. One strange chick I remember from somewhere, wearing a simple skirt with pockets, her hands in there. Short haircut, slouched, talking to everybody. Up and down the stairs they come. The bartenders are the regular band of Jack and the heavenly drummer who looks up in the sky with blue eyes, with a beard. He's wailing beer caps of bottles and jamming at the cash register, and everything is going to the beat. It's the Beat Generation. It's Bayat. It's the beat to keep. It's the beat of the heart. It's being beat and down in the world and like old-time lowdown. And like in ancient civilizations, the slave boatmen rowing galleys to a beat, and servants spinning pottery to a beat. The faces. There's no face to compare with Jack Mingers, who's up on the bandstand now with a colored trumpeter who outblows him wild and dizzy, but Jack's face overlooking all the heads and smoke. He has a face that looks like everybody you've ever known and seen on the street in your time. Sweet face, hard to describe. Sad eyes, cruel lips, expectant gleam, swaying to the beat, tall, majestical. Waiting in front of the drugstore, a face like Hunky's in New York. Hunky, whom you'll see on Times Square, somnolent and alert, sad, sweet, dark, holy, just out of jail, martyred, tortured by sidewalks, starved for sex and companionship, open to anything, ready to introduce a new world with a shrug. The colored big tenor with the big tone is blowing Sonny Stitt clear out of Kansas City roadhouses. Clear, heavy, somewhat dull and unmusical ideas which nevertheless never leave the music. Always there, always far out. The harmony too complicated for the motley bums of music understanding in there. But the musicians here. The drummer is a sensational 12-year-old Negro boy who's not allowed to drink, but can play. Tremendous, a little lithe, childlike Miles Davis kid. Like early Fats Navarro fans you used to see in Espan Harlem. Hep, small, He thunders at the drums with a beat which is described to me by a near-standing connoisseur with beret as a fabulous beat. On piano is Blondie Bill, good enough to drive any group. Now Jack Minger blows out and over his head with these angels from Fillmore. I dig him. Now he's terrific. I just stand in the outside hall against the wall. No beer necessary, with collections of in-and-out listeners, with Bernie, and now here returns Bob Berman, who is a kid from West Indies, who barged into my party 6 months earlier with Dean and the gang, and I had a Chet Baker record on, and we hoofed it at each other in the room. Tremendous. The perfect grace of his dancing, casual, like Joe Louis, casually hoofing. He comes as now in dancing like that. Glad. Everybody looks everywhere. It's a jazz joint and Beat Generation mad trick. You see someone, hi. Then you look away elsewhere for something, someone else. It's all insane. Then you look back, you look away, around. Everything is coming in from everywhere in the sound of the jazz. Hi. Hey. Bang. The little drummer takes a solo, reaching his young hands all over traps and kettles and cymbals and foot pedal. Boom. And a fantastic crash of sound. 12 years old. What will happen?
0: Jack Kerouac reading San Francisco Scene from the box set The Beat Generation. I'll have more music and spoken word performances and more commentary from Phil Ford, author of the book Dig, in just a few moments. 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I'm David Brent Johnson, and you're listening to Dig or Not to Dig, Jazz and Hip with Phil Ford on Nightlights.
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0: I'm talking on this edition of Nightlights with Phil Ford, author of the book Dig, Sound and Music in Hip Culture. At the heart of the book, Ford says, is a principle that underscores a musician's approach to jazz, but a principle, Ford says, that goes far beyond music.
1: People think about improvisation as something musicians do, but improvisation is something that affects everything we do. It's an aspect of existence. You can't utter a sentence in your language without it being an improvisation, even if it's, you know, you're stitching your sentences together from little bits of, little bits of prefab language that you have stuck in your head. Just even putting in any kind of comprehensible flow is an act of improvisation. It's a mysterious thing, you know. It's sort of like, palm olive, you're soaking in it. You know, you're improvisation, you're soaking in it. And this is one of the things that the guys that I'm writing about in this book are really fascinated. Improvisation is kind of always there. It's a part of human life. It's just that we somehow contrive to think about our lives in this very rectilinear, planned, organized, gridded way where we think that life is a product or a thing, or we think that we're a product or a thing, instead of a vector of action. And in a way, what this book really is about is an attempt to think of human life in improvisational terms.

0: Miles Davis' So What from Kind of Blue, the landmark 1959 album that became a mainstream talisman of jazz, hip, and improvisation. In the liner notes to the album, pianist Bill Evans invoked a spontaneous Zen-inspired approach to painting to describe how Miles Davis and his group had produced the music within. Zen was common currency among 1950s hipsters, and Phil Ford cites musician Fred Katz as one artist who seized on the label for his work Suite for Horn.
1: It's a typical track of Fred Katz. It doesn't sound particularly Japanese, except in the introduction, and which comes back right at the end, you have a kind of emulation of what might be a shakuhachi flute played by clarinet, played by Paul Horn, and a few strikes of a woodblock. But it's more just like, if there's nothing very Zen about the album. What's interesting about it is the strenuous attempts by a modernist jazz musician, kind of a hip guy who, or a guy who just pops up everywhere in hip culture. He's the guy who writes the soundtrack for Bucket of Blood, which is a Roger Corman sort of humorous horror picture, a kind of beatsploitation picture. He's the guy who appears on camera briefly in a very funny scene in The Sweet Smell of Success. And he shows up on Ken Nordine albums, you know, so he's sort of a Zelig of hip culture. And it's not surprising that Zen would show up as one of the catalog of cultural inputs that he wants to kind of, or the inventory of cultural inputs that he wants to associate himself with. Because Zen is sort of hip in the 50s. I'm not saying that Zen, like, really is hip, like, inherently hip, because my whole book is basically saying nothing's inherently hip. Things only become hip as they enter this kind of network of associations, as people take items of culture and fuse them together in this kind of bricolage. So, for a number of reasons that I go into in the book, you know, intellectuals and hip culture in the 50s get fascinated by Zen. Zen seems to promise some kind of liberation from mere words and a kind of immersion in a pre-verbal kind of absolute of pure

0: Fred Katz with the Chico Hamilton Quintet performing his composition Zen from Suite for Horn. Katz also worked with spoken word artist Ken Nordine, whose so-called word jazz recordings caught aspects of hip culture of the late 1950s in an almost surreal manner and defy just about any attempt to be categorized.
1: It's so conceptual. It's hard even to say exactly what genre this is. It's not really jazz and poetry, because what Nordine is saying, they're not poems. They're more like skits or thought experiments sometimes. It's just adventures in outness, you know? They're just various moonshots of sonic weirdness. They're these little uncategorizable prose poems, or whatever you want to call them, with the backing of this kind of California modern style of modern jazz. To me, those recordings are very closely tied into the cultural history of hipness, the sense of humor. And there's a very funny sense of humor at work, and these is almost incomprehensible outside of the particular set of tics and obsessions and enthusiasms worked up in 1950s hip culture.

It's a very abstract museum in which they show sound paintings. If you can say that you show sound. But I don't see why you can't. But here we are in this corridor. Some of the most beautiful works of art are here. Here's one right here. This is by a very fine young artist. Here, let me turn it on.

sold for $2,000. Makes a lot of money, actually, doing these things. But now I'd like to turn your attention to this work by an artist who is a World War I veteran. Actually, I don't feel that this, for me, says what he intended it to say. And yet there are those who listen to it, and it says a great deal to them. Well, here, I'll turn it on, and you'll see what I mean. You can see that he uses limited color range. Of course, that's understandable. I'm glad that it's here, though. But enough of that. Let's go on to the next work that I want you to see. Now, this is a sound painting that is indicative of the neurotic feeling of our time. The artist is very young, shows great promise, and I'm glad that the work is exhibited here. Let me turn this painting on and

0: I think you can see my point. Now, the artist that did this, fortunately, is under sedatives at the moment, and we expect that his later work will be much calmer and quieter. But we do like to give these young neurotic artists a chance. And so I'm glad that the museum has been big about the whole thing, as it were. But let's go on, because there's one work here that's been done by...
1: An excerpt from Ken Nordine's Sound Museum. While Nordine could make abstract humor out of the hip scene, Phil Ford locates showbiz-style satire and something sadder in a little-known musical produced around the same time as Nordine's early work called The Nervous Set.
2: Jay Landesman was the editor of probably the first hip little mag called Neurotica, which published between 1948 and 1952, and managed a few little scandals in its time. Landesman was just one of those figures like John Clallon Holmes who knew everybody on the hip scene, every oddball artist, everybody who was kind of making the scene, and he was a natural attractor. And so he kind of knew everybody, and his wife, Fran Landesman, was another such. And so Landesman wrote his memoirs and then turned it into a musical. And his wife, Fran, wrote the lyrics to the songs of this musical in collaboration with Tommy Wolfe, who is a pianist. The songs from The Nervous Set are very sharp. For one thing, Landesman was a wonderful lyricist with a wicked sense of humor and a very, very sharp eye for human nature. The lyrics to Ballad of the Sad Young Man are just so achingly sad and capture the kind of melancholy, the sadness that lies at the bottom of so much of this kind of hip literary life in the 50s.

0: Fran Landesman and Tommy Wolfe's Ballad of the Sad Young Men from Jay Landesman's musical The Nervous Set. The Landesmans are just two of the figures who populate Phil Ford's history of hip. Another notable personage, and one who provided a kind of personified summation for Ford's book, is jazz composer John Benson Brooks, who wrote You Came a Long Way from St. Louis and several other hit songs, and then spent much of his life delving deep into philosophical study in his New York City residence and producing an obscure experimental album in 1968, Avant Slant.
1: You know, a lot of this book is this, in a way, it's telling a very abstract story. It's a history of a sensibility. And in the 50s, that hip, the hip sensibility is, you know, kind of ironic, skeptical, disaffiliative, highly intellectual. It's really of a piece with kind of intellectual culture that doesn't want to get its hands dirty with the people. And then in the 1960s, late 60s, early 70s, you see a kind of hip culture, what we think of as, you know, the hippies. You know, just think Woodstock. That's about as populist as it gets. It's so different in so many ways. The mood of it, the tenor of it is so different from what it had been in the 50s, and yet it's still hip culture. And one of the things I wanted to do in this book was to historicize the concept, not just looking at hipness as some kind of permanent thing that never changes, but understanding the way in which this template, this attitudinal template, gives rise to very different cultural forms that change over time. But that's a kind of an abstract way to think about history, as a history of sensibility, because it leaves people out. So I, you know, with John Benson Brooks, I found this extraordinary figure who registers the changes in sensibility and tries to represent them in his music. Avant Slant was an attempt of an old school jazz modernist to represent a kind of pop post-modernity that he could see sprouting up around him. He was seeing it from his slightly removed perch, number 9 Gay Street, but he was devouringly curious about the world and the culture that he came from and what was happening to it. He tried to represent it with mixed success, but he tried to represent it in Avant Slant.

I closed with the beginning of John Benson Brooks' 1968 album, Avant Slant. Thanks for tuning in this edition of Nightlights. Special thanks to Phil Ford. You can listen to many previous Nightlights programs on our website at wfiu.org/nightlights. I'm David Brent Johnson, wishing you good listening for the week ahead.

0: Welcome to Afterglow. I'm your host, Richard Rowland. This week, we're taking our annual turn into autumn through song. Songs about the fall season, the months of September, October, November, everything from tunes about literal fall to the metaphorical autumn of one's life or relationship. The phenomenon of the richness of summer giving way to the harvest times, the gradual withering of leaves, the length of sunlit hours shrinking has fascinated us and frightened us for millennia. We'll celebrate that paradox of coziness and comfort, with loss and decay, with tunes that reflect all of it. We'll hear the song stylings of Julie London, Frank Sinatra, Leslie Odom Jr., and more, ushering us into the season. It's Autumn Serenade, the songs of the season, coming up next on Afterglow.
1: Live from NPR News, I'm Dale Willman. The president of Cornell University responded Saturday to charges by a student that she was gang-raped at a fraternity in 2024. New York's governor said Friday the investigation into the charges was flawed. President Michael Kotlikoff released a video statement saying the university must do better.
2: There are real legal and privacy limits on what we can say. But we will make a greater effort to explain what we can, to provide context about the actions Cornell has taken, and to be more transparent.
1: The New York State Attorney General is now taking over that investigation. President Trump says he won't ban U.S. diesel exports to Europe after G7 countries announced Friday they would release 100 million barrels of diesel and crude oil from national reserves. As Terry Schultz reports, Trump pressured the European members of the group to make the move to help ease fuel prices in the U.S. ahead of midterm elections.
3: The G7, which includes the four biggest European economies plus the European Union, agreed to tap emergency inventories after President Trump demanded they help curb the rise of fuel prices caused primarily by the U.S. war on Iran. European leaders had been reluctant to contribute from their fuel stocks. Analyst Maximilian Terhalle of Cambridge University's Center for Geopolitics says they should have used the situation to remind the often critical Trump that he needs them as allies.
4: He's somewhat desperate, and we need to, in a friendly way, manipulate that desperation.
3: It's not clear how much of the fuel will come from each country's reserves to make up the announced 100 million barrels. For NPR News, I'm Terry Schultz in Brussels.
1: Multiple data centers are being planned for Louisiana. Many communities there have been resistant to those data centers, in part because of their use of power and water resources. Arbor Juhas of the Gold State Newsroom reports that community colleges are preparing local residents for new jobs there.
5: At Louisiana Delta Community College in Monroe, about a dozen students are learning to build and maintain data centers.
6: I'm going to pass around some safety glasses.
5: Local businesses often rely on community colleges to provide the training people need to work for them. In Northeast Louisiana, the biggest business right now is Meta. The tech giant is building its largest data center here, and it needs thousands of workers. Since January, more than 100 people have graduated from Delta's new programs, which they launched with Meta's support. The college says all of the graduates are working. Some thought they'd have to leave the area to find work and say they're glad to have an option closer to home. For NPR News, I'm Aubrey Juhas.
1: The commissioner of Tennessee's Department of Corrections is resigning after a botched execution attempt on Wednesday. Frank Strada says his departure is in the best interests of the state. You're listening to NPR News. Voters in Brazil will take to the polls on Sunday to elect a new president. Current President Luiz Inácio Lula da Silva held a pre-election parade Saturday in downtown Sao Paulo, while opposition candidate Flávio Bolsonaro visited several cities in Brazil's countryside. Sao Paulo State is the country's major center, where 20% of the nation's vote is based. The Trump administration is giving the public more time to comment on its proposal for unprecedented changes to the next U.S. Census. The plan would reshape the drawing of voting maps and the distribution of federal funding across the country. NPR's Hansi Lo Wong reports.
7: Public comments will now be accepted through November 2nd. The proposal calls for excluding millions of U.S. residents from a census tally that, according to the 14th Amendment, must include the, quote, whole number of persons in each state. That count is used to determine each state's share of congressional seats and electoral college votes for a decade. The Trump administration argues the Constitution's framers did not intend for the word persons to include people living in the states without U.S. citizenship or a green card. Trump officials also proposed cutting questions about race and ethnicity because they see a, quote, reduced need for that information, which is used for civil rights enforcement. If the proposal is finalized, it's expected to spark lawsuits, and Congress or a new presidential administration in 2029 could reverse any census changes that Trump officials make. Anzila Wong, NPR News.
1: President Trump Saturday posted online the personal cell phone number of Arkansas Republican Senator Tom Cotton. He urged people to call Cotton to demand that he help pass a measure to make daylight saving time permanent. The bill passed the House in July. Trump argues that the bill would provide more daylight during the times Americans are most active. I'm Dale Willman, NPR News.
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0: Richard Roland here on Afterglow. Autumn. The sun starts to rise a little later and set a little earlier, and the angle of its rays shift. Cold starts to set in, green turns to red, yellow, orange, brown, and everything in between. While for many folks, a quiet and benign melancholy sets in. It's always been a season of purpose and of tasks, the harvest or the start of school, and a season of loss. I especially remember the combination of a slight sadness or loneliness that was prompted by the autumn rain, which was always accompanied by a real sense of comfort and warmth. Soup, stews, wool socks, the extra blanket on the bed, and Dad making a fire in the stone fireplace that he'd designed and built himself. The 1960 off-Broadway musical, The Fantastics, which ran for more than 42 years in New York's Greenwich Village, which I was very fortunate to be a part of off and on, celebrated the change of seasons. Its opening number, Try to Remember, and several of the beat poetry monologues written by librettist and lyricist Tom Jones and composer Harvey Schmidt completely captured the contradiction, defining autumn as a season which, for want of a better word, we might as well call September, and going on to say, it is September, before a rainfall, a perfect time to be in love. Bobby Darin included Try to Remember on his 1966 album In a Broadway Bag, which we'll listen to now. This is Bobby Darin with The Fantastics' Try to Remember on Afterglow,

The New York Voices with Woody Herman and Ralph Burns' 1947 melody, Early Autumn. That's from their 2001 album, Sing, Sing, Sing. Before that, Bobby Darin with Try to Remember from the world's longest-running musical, The Fantastics. For Early Autumn, Herman asked Johnny Mercer to add a lyric in 1952, and the New York Voices combined Mercer's lyric with a vocalese adaptation of Herman's original 1947 recording. While early autumn is the metaphor for a fading romance, this next song uses the season to represent the decision to turn away from the impetuousness of youth and move towards the stability of a long-lasting love. Composer Kurt Weill and lyricist Maxwell Anderson wrote September Song for the 1938 political allegory Broadway musical Knickerbocker Holiday. The only popular tune from the show, it has been covered by many singers. Now we'll hear Nat King Cole and George Shearing's quintet and orchestra's version from 1961 on Capitol Records. This is September Song, sung by Nat King Cole on Afterglow.

Mel Torme live with Vernon Duke's Autumn in New York from his 1993 album, The Great American Songbook, preceded by Nat King Cole and George Shearing with September Song from their 1961 album, Nat King Cole Sings, George Shearing Plays. Our next song also has the month of September in its title. Writers Harry Warren and Al Dubin produced the romantic nostalgia song September in the Rain in 1937, which was introduced in the film Melody for Two. A hit standard, it has been recorded countless times since then, ranging from Peggy Lee in 1945 to Bing Crosby in 56 to Annie Lennox in 2014. In the late summer of 1960, Frank Sinatra recorded it with Nelson Riddle and his orchestra for the 1961 album Sinatra's Swingin' Session with 3 exclamation points. Let's hear Frank and Nelson swing together on that last Wednesday of August in 1960 now. This is Frank Sinatra with Warren and Dubin's September in the Rain on Afterglow.

0: Edie Gourmet with Tis Autumn from her 1959 album Love is a Season. Before that, September in the Rain from the chairman of the board, Frank Sinatra. We'll hear more tunes about autumn in just a bit. Stay with us. I'm Richard Roland, and you're listening to Afterglow. This week on Afterglow, we're falling right into autumn with songs of the season. We'll cozy up to fall favorites interpreted by singers Diane Schur, Bobby Darin, Leslie Odom Jr., Frank Sinatra, and more. I'm Richard Roland. Join me for Autumn Serenade, the songs of the season, this week on Afterglow.
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2: 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And something very, very wrong. On the next Snap Judgment, we are Jane Doe. 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
0: Welcome back to Afterglow. I'm Richard Roland. We've been taking in songs about autumn, tunes that are about or reference September, October, or November, autumn of season, autumn of one's life, autumn of a relationship, a slight chill but a comfortable melancholy. In 1941, composer Joe Miro and lyricist Kim Gannon wrote the tune Autumn Nocturne, which was first recorded as an instrumental by bandleader Claude Thornhill and his orchestra. I counted nearly 90 instrumental recordings that followed over the years and over 30 vocals featuring Gannon's lush lyrics. And yet, it's not one of those tunes that jumps to the forefront in many people's minds. It's a complex song in every way, melody, chord structure, and lyric, evoking, again, that mellow pensiveness that can only be felt in the fall. We'll now hear singer Carol Sloan in 1995 with the slow-burning Autumn Nocturne on Afterglow.

That was Carol Sloan with Phil Woods on clarinet with the Joe Myro Kim Gannon ballad Autumn Nocturne from her 1995 album Songs Carmen Sang, a tribute album to Carmen McRae. I'll admit that I hadn't known of this next song until very recently. November Twilight by composer Pete King and lyricist Paul Francis Webster was first recorded by Julie London in 1956 and only about a handful of other times, most recently by singer Kathy Cousins in 2012. Perhaps it's because songs like this can feel like downers that they're left to the corners of obscurity, but I find this particular song absolutely beautiful. There's sadness and loss, and yet Julie London gives us the feeling that she's going to be okay. Here's Julie London from her album Calendar Girl with November Twilight on Afterglow.

Barbra Streisand with the Richard Maltby and David Shire song Autumn from her 1964 album People. Before that, Julie London in 1956 with November Twilight. Frank Sinatra seems to have cornered the market on the self-reflective What Have I Done With My Life songs of the mid-1960s. Always adept at accessing the right amount of sadness, both with a lyric and a vocal timbre, without becoming maudlin, like One for My Baby or When No One Cares. In 1965, he recorded a full album of Who Am I songs titled September of My Years. Earning rave reviews and winning the 1966 Grammy for Album of the Year, it's considered by many to be one of his best albums, with tracks like Hello Young Lovers, It Was a Very Good Year, and of course the title song, which we'll hear now. Here again is Frank Sinatra, and arranger and conductor Gordon Jenkins with Jimmy Van Heusen and Sammy Kahn's September of My Years on Afterglow.

Jumping into several eras there with The Modern Airs featuring Paula Kelly in 1945 with Autumn Serenade by Sammy Gallup and Pete DeRose. Before that, Leslie Odom Jr. from his 2014 eponymous album with Autumn Leaves. Leading that set was Frank Sinatra with September of My Years in 1965. Autumn Leaves is another one of those gems that came over from Europe. Originally a 1945 French song by Hungarian composer Joseph Kosma and lyricist Jacques Prévert, the title was Le Feuille Morte, or The Dead Leaves. In 1950, Johnny Mercer gave us the English lyric and title. As we slip into the autumn of this episode, I'll close us out with another version of a song we heard earlier. The renowned studio vocal quartet, The Singers Unlimited, recorded the song Try to Remember on their 1972 album, A Cappella. With a stirring vocal arrangement by group member Gene Perling, here are The Singers Unlimited with Try to Remember on Afterglow.

0: Try to Remember, in an a cappella treatment from The Singers Unlimited, a superb vocal arrangement there by group member Gene Perling. Thanks for tuning in to this autumnal edition of Afterglow. Afterglow is part of the educational mission of Indiana University and is produced at WFIU Public Radio in beautiful Bloomington, Indiana. Thanks to our production team, Tom Piechak, David Bren Johnson, Luann Johnson, and John Bailey. 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I'm Richard Rowland, and join me next week for our mix of vocal jazz and popular song from the Great American Songbook, here on Afterglow.
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pianist Vladimir Horowitz demonstrating just how he dazzled audiences all over the world. His version there of Franz Schubert's Military March No. 1, a great showpiece to kick off our music on 88.3 WNIN. I'm Jean Noyes. Thanks for joining me.

Hornets Timothy Brown and Herman Bauman together with the Academy of St. Martin in the Fields on WNIN 88.3, playing the double horn concerto in D of Georg Telemann, who is one of a handful of composers who taught himself not only to compose, but also how to play a great variety of different instruments.

Maurice Ravel's Le Tombeau de Couperin, literally translated, it means Couperin's gravestone. In fact, it's a memorial piece, in this case, a tribute to François Couperin, one of the great masters of French Baroque music. It was played by the Montreal Symphony, directed by Charles Dutoit.

trumpeter Guy Touvron and the Prague Chamber Orchestra with the trumpet concerto in E-flat of Johann Neruda, a Czech-born violinist and composer born around the beginning of the 18th century. And that last movement of the concerto is a dance of the type that Neruda would have heard in country villages throughout his native country, where the trumpet was often used to strike up the band and get the dancers going.

rather haunting tune by Stanley Myers, written for the movie The Deer Hunter. Göran Sulcher was the guitarist. On your NPR News and Great Music Station, 88.3 WNIN, Evansville, Henderson, and Owensboro.

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the sparkling finale to Jan Paderewski's Piano Concerto in A Minor on WNIN 88.3. Paderewski was not only a composer, he was also an internationally famous concert pianist, and he was also the president of the Republic of Poland. He died in 1941. Soloist Janina Fialkowska joined the National Polish Symphony to bring the music to life. And in just a moment, we're going to have the Orchestra of St. Luke's with two guitarists for you. I'm Jean Noyes. Thanks for listening to the music and keeping me company.

Vivaldi called it his Concerto for Two Mandolins, but as was often the case during the Baroque era, the instrumentation was often changed according to who and what was available for the performance. On that recording, we heard two guitars substituted for the two mandolins. Elliot Fisk and Frederick Hand were the guitarists with the Orchestra of St. Luke's on WNIN 88.3.

A Serenade to Music by Ralph Vaughan Williams. Originally, he wrote this for chorus, but there we heard an orchestral version from the London Philharmonic Orchestra. Vaughan Williams was, in fact, the son of a Gloucestershire village vicar, and his mother was a member of the famous Wedgwood pottery family. Hence his love of arranging hymn tunes, of course, and of country folk songs.

Hornist Michael Thompson with the Philharmonia Orchestra playing Antonio Rossetti's Horn Concerto in D. Wrapping up another hour of great music on WNIN-FM, Evansville, Henderson and Owensboro, listener-supported radio for the Tri-State.

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Dubonushka by Nikolai Rimsky-Korsakov, who was born into a noble family, served as an officer in the Russian Navy before his musical career. And given this background, it perhaps may be surprising that he wrote Dubonushka, which is based on one of the revolutionary songs sung by the Bolsheviks. But Rimsky-Korsakov showed persistent sympathy with the anti-Tsarist students of his time. That was the London Symphony, directed by Naimi Yervy on 88.3.

The lead English cellist Jacqueline Dupré and the English Chamber Orchestra on 88.3 WNIM with the Cello Concerto in B-flat of Luigi Boccherini. He was both a cellist and a composer, wrote about 30 symphonies and a number of concertos, mostly for the cello, although there were a few pieces featuring the guitar, which makes sense when you knew or know that he ended up working 15 years for the Spanish court in Madrid.

Frederick Moyer played for us on WNIN 88.3, the waltz number 17 by Chopin, who was a legendary pianist himself, but had wrought almost the opposite end of the scale to the other giant of the piano in the 19th century, Franz Liszt. Chopin much preferred the intimate salons and drawing rooms of the upper-crust Parisian aristocracy to the very large and packed concert halls that Liszt likes, and his music kind of reflects that kind of delicacy.

music of Johann Sebastian Bach on 88.3, the patriarch of a very musical family, but a whole host of uncles, cousins and nephews preceded him and followed him, in fact, in musical careers. He had learned the violin from his father, so it's not surprising that his orchestral works include some concertos for violin. That was the concerto for two violins in D minor and was played by Nigel Kennedy and Daniel Strabauer alongside the Berlin Philharmonic.

The finale, the march from the Karelia suite of Jan Sibelius, the legendary figure in his own lifetime who decided to champion the Finnish national character and aspirations in his music. The Academy of St. Martin in the Fields rounding out this hour on your NPR News and Great Music Station, 88.3 WNIN, Evansville, Henderson, and Owensboro.

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Herbert Blomstedt directed the San Francisco Symphony and kicked off this hour of great music with the Masquerade Overture by Danish composer Carl Nielsen. Hello, I'm Jean Noyes for 88.3 WNIN. It's great to be bringing you the music again. I hope you'll enjoy the selections, which include Tchaikovsky's March Slav and an oboe concerto by one of the Bach family. Here now, though, is the Parnassus Trio to play the piano trio in E-flat of Johann Hummel.

Leonard Bernstein directed the Israel Philharmonic on that recording of Tchaikovsky's Slavonic March, which was written to celebrate the liberation of Serbia from the Ottoman rule in 1876.

oboist Helmut Hucke and the Collegium Aureum. Closing out this hour with the Oboe Concerto in E-flat by Carl Philipp Emanuel Bach. You heard it on your NPR News and Great Music station, WNIN-FM, Evansville, Henderson, and Owensboro.

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John Williams and the Boston Pops Orchestra and Chorus with the traditional tune, The Prayer of Thanksgiving. We gather together to ask the Lord's blessing. Hello, I'm Jean Noyes. And most of us have many blessings, so much to be thankful for. We have some great music for you this hour. And here is some very festive music, Handel's Royal Fireworks music.

A piece written to celebrate the signing of a peace treaty over 250 years ago. Londoners gathered together for a fireworks show with music by, guess who, the great George Frederick Handel. That recording on 88.3 WNIM was by the Orpheus Chamber Orchestra.

The opening of Edvard Grieg's Peer Gynt Suite, Morning. It was played by the Philadelphia Orchestra, directed by Eugene Ormandy. Grieg wrote this as incidental music for Ibsen's famous drama of the same name, and it was introduced to the Norwegian public in 1876. We continue on 88.3 WNIN now with the Piano Concertino by Johan Hommel.

The London Mozart players and pianist Howard Shelley with the music of Johann Hummel, his piano concertino in G. Hummel wrote a lot of piano music, both solo and some with orchestra, and he was Beethoven's contemporary and somewhat of a rival when it came to keyboard virtuosity. And to complete this hour of great music on WNIN 88.3, we have some of the ancient airs and dances by Ottorino Respighi.

Ottorino Respighi had a long-time interest in Renaissance and Baroque music. And in fact, his suites of ancient airs and dances were inspired by some arrangements of Italian and French lute and keyboard pieces of the 16th, 17th and early 18th centuries, which he discovered in the early 20th century. He kept the melodies true, but he fashioned the orchestration in 20th century clothing. We heard some selections from the second suite of ancient airs and dances, played there by the Lausanne Chamber Orchestra, directed by Jesus Lopez Cobos. This is WNIN-FM, Evansville, Henderson and Owensboro, bringing you NPR News and

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Were you humming along with that at times, perhaps wondering why the tune sounded rather familiar, or maybe you guessed why? That was a set of variations based on the national anthem of Canada, Oh Canada, composed and played by guitarist Lynn Harting Ware, who says the idea kind of follows in the footsteps of Franz Liszt, who delighted his audiences with improvisations on national anthems. This is 88.3 WNIN, NPR News and Great Music. Good afternoon. And as always, it's good to have you along. Very joyous choral work is coming up next. And we've some very pretty and delicate preludes of Chopin. That's also on the musical menu this afternoon. First, though, the Te Deum by Franz Joseph Haydn.

For most of his life, Haydn lived and worked in the magnificent Esterházy Palace, where grand occasions were the order of the day. And that joyful Te Deum was one of the occasions that he wrote for. It was written for Marie Therese, the second wife of the Austrian Emperor. The English Concert Choir and Orchestra on 88.3 WNIN, directed by Trevor Pinnock.

Three piano preludes by Frédéric Chopin, numbers 10, 11, and 17, played on 88.3 this afternoon by Maurizio Pollini. And in many cases, the prelude was a preamble to a larger work, not so with Chopin. They are completely self-sufficient pieces.

Conrad Huntler and the Camerata of the 1800s on 88.3. They played the Suite in D from a large body of work by Telemann, collectively known as the Banquet Music.

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A vigorous start to this hour of great music, the Navarrais from Jules Massenet's Le Cid. Hello, I'm Jean Noyes with plenty of music for you this hour, and thanks for joining us here on 88.3 WNIN. Later on, we're going to be hearing some music of Johann Strauss Jr. We'll be waltzing to his music. Also, cellist Yo-Yo Ma will be along, and we'll have a symphony by Weber and a couple of choruses from Handel's Messiah. All ahead of us. Here now, Yo-Yo Ma and the Amsterdam Baroque Orchestra.

Three melodies from cantatas by Johann Sebastian Bach on 88.3 WNIN, arranged for cello and orchestra. Yo-Yo Ma soloed with the Amsterdam Baroque Orchestra, directed by Ton Koopman. And our next piece this hour is by Carl Maria von Weber, who is mostly remembered these days for his operas. However, he did write two symphonies. This one is the first.

Johann Strauss Jr.'s famous waltz, The Blue Danube, from the Berlin Philharmonic, directed by Herbert von Karajan. And we have just about 8 minutes left in this hour of great music, and what better way to close out than with these two great choruses from Handel's Messiah.

The Atlanta Chorus and Symphony, led by Robert Shaw, with two of the choruses from Handel's Messiah, and The Glory of the Lord, followed by For Unto Us a Child is Born. 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

0: us and the guy who made the AI. 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
1: 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And

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5: 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I'm John Gibson. 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
5: I'm Windsor Johnston with these headlines. President Trump is pressing Senate Republicans to make daylight saving time permanent. The Sunshine Protection Act would end twice yearly clock changes. Trump is targeting Republican Senator Tom Cotton, who opposes it. The Coast Guard has located debris from a Canadian medical plane off the coast of Nantucket. Six people were aboard the flight from Bermuda to Boston when the plane went missing Saturday morning. President Trump heads to Grand Island, Nebraska tomorrow. He'll campaign for Republican Senator Pete Ricketts a little more than a month before the November midterms. I'm Windsor Johnston, NPR News in Washington.

0: This is Weekend Edition from NPR News. I'm Aisha Roscoe. Have a great week.
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just ahead of 9 a.m. Central Time. That wraps up Weekend Edition for this Sunday. I'm John Gibson. Coming up, the latest news from NPR and The Song Show with Brick Briscoe on 88.3 WNIN-FM, Evansville, Henderson, and Owensboro. 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
1: Brick Briscoe here. Welcome to the Song Show. Well, if that's what you're looking for, you found it. And welcome, even if you weren't looking for it. That's David Bowie under there, as I'm sure you knew. Always crashing in the same car. Today's show's, well, you'll find out what it is after this. What have you been up to? I took a walk down to the mailbox this morning. Thinking about opening a big bottle of water, drinking it down, maybe having a snack with that. Huh. Yeah, I don't know. You should grab a drink. Water's good today. Water is really good today. The Song Show is going to be back right after this with something somewhat cryptic. Yeah, maybe not.
2: Live from NPR News in Washington, I'm Windsor Johnston. The lawyer representing Jane Doe in the Cornell rape case says students at other schools are contacting him. Thomas Jiffra says they've described sexual assaults they reported to their colleges. Some told him their complaints were never followed up on. Speaking to CNN, Jiffra says those accounts point to a problem that extends beyond Cornell.
3: I've received many emails from students, not just at Cornell, at other schools, saying that they were sexually assaulted on campus. They made complaints and it wasn't followed up on. And that's the real scary part. This isn't just a Cornell problem. This is a college-wide problem. I've heard from women as far back as 40 years ago saying they were raped in a fraternity house, and not at Cornell, at different places. And I think that's the important part of this case, is we're learning as a society that college sexual assault is a huge problem.
2: The president of Cornell University released a video message on Saturday pledging transparency as the investigation moves forward. Supreme Court Justice Samuel Alito says he's considered retiring. NPR's Kerry Johnson reports on fresh interviews with the justice as he promotes his new book.
4: Justice Alito tells CBS News he's considered retiring from the court. Alito, who's 76 years old, was appointed by President George W. Bush. He's already served 20 years on the Supreme Court and written major decisions reversing the right to abortion and paring back the Voting Rights Act. Any justice's decision to retire before 2028 could set off a political tug of war. Senate Republicans famously refused to even meet with President Obama's nominee, Merrick Garland, because they said it was too close to an election. Kerry Johnson, NPR News.
2: A planned release of emergency oil reserves could help ease pressure on global diesel markets. NPR's Julia Simon reports G7 leaders agreed on Friday to release 100 million barrels of oil and refined products over the next 4 months.
5: In recent weeks, diesel prices have reached record highs, pushed up by shortages and damage to refineries in the Middle East and Russia, as Ukrainian drone strikes continue to hit Russian refineries. Last month, diesel topped $6.50 a gallon here in the U.S. For context, diesel was around $3.75 in September of last year. That's more than 70% lower. Diesel prices are even higher in some European countries. Earlier, President Trump had threatened to cut off U.S. diesel exports, which both American oil companies and European leaders opposed. Julia Simon, NPR News.
2: This is NPR. In Ethiopia, federal forces have entered the capital of the Tigray region after over a week of intense fighting. The Tigray People's Liberation Front has retreated from the city, as Emmett Livingstone reports.
6: Videos on social media showed truckloads of troops entering Mekele, the capital of the Tigray region, waving Ethiopian flags. It's a huge setback for the Tigray People's Liberation Front, or TPLF, which launched what it called a defensive war against the federal government on September 23rd. The two sides already fought a civil war between 2020 and 2022, estimated to have killed 600,000 people. Tensions were left to fester, then erupted into a new round of conflict last month. Amid intense fighting, pro-government forces captured strategic towns in the Tigray region this week. They then announced they had captured Mekele's airport, and on Sunday said they were already pushing north of the regional capital. The TPLF appears to have abandoned the city without a fight. For NPR News, I'm Emmett Livingstone.
2: The Supreme Court opens its new term tomorrow with a case that could shape whether communities can sue oil and gas companies over climate change. Officials in Boulder County, Colorado, want the companies to help pay for damage from disasters linked to a warming climate. It's one of dozens of governments across the country bringing similar lawsuits with billions of dollars at stake. The energy companies argue that climate change is a global issue that should not be decided in state courts. I'm Windsor Johnston, NPR News in Washington.
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1: 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Hey, gang, Rick Briscoe here. Welcome to the Song Show. Thanks so much for dropping by. I hope your life's going smoothly. Let me tell you a little bit about mine. Oh, a few weeks ago, September 11th, my band was playing on the roof of the Arts Council in Evansville, Indiana. And wouldn't you know it, I suffered a pulmonary embolism during the last song, and I went face first onto the stage. Bass player Corey Foles says, "I actually fell quite elegantly." I like that. I fell quite elegantly. And that gave me an idea for today's show. Mostly because as soon as I got to the hospital, I was deemed a fall risk. A fall risk. That's nothing you want to see. Hopefully it's never happened to you. So they put me in a bed that had an alarm on it, and they kind of kept an eye on me. So anytime I had to get up and do anything, I had to let the nurses know. And they were extremely helpful, not complaining. But that's one of those things you don't ever want to happen to you. So here I am, 11 days later, back at my house, and wondering what the heck to do, because I'm under severe limitations. So I thought, well, let me at least make a few episodes of the Song Show. And that's what we're going to try to do today. And the theme is about falling. There's a lot of ways to fall. And, well, I demonstrated one of them in public on September 11th. And that's what made me think of this song. This is Tom Petty, and maybe this is how I felt.

Tom Petty, Free Falling. And that's how it felt to me, being up there on the roof and falling down. Now here's Easy Beats from 1967, Falling Off the Edge of the World.

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Next up, from Athens, Georgia, R.E.M. 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

R.E.M. 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Tell me all the ways you've fallen in love, out of time, out of context. I'm sure there's some way.

That's Glenn Hansard and Marketa Aglova, better known as the Swell Season, back when this came out. It's called Falling Slowly. They've had pretty good careers on their own. Now let's continue our journey. This is Elvis Costello. I can't stand up for falling down.

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BrickBriscoe@gmail.com is my email address. I'm dying to hear from you. Tell me what's going on. And you thought when I said fall, I meant autumn. I did not. I kind of wish I had. Although I'm loving these songs. It's always fun to listen back to the songs I've chosen while I'm actually making the show. Now this next song is Death Cab for Cutie, and it's a, I don't know, it's a song that makes me feel like I felt right after I realized what had happened to me. And it has nothing to do with any of that. It just makes me feel that way. It's called Transatlanticism. Death Cab for Cutie.

Well, this was enlightening for me. It was actually cathartic to kind of play some songs about falling and disassociate myself from that feeling of actually falling. I really appreciate the ridiculous amount of support I've received since people found out that I actually did the face plant on the roof of the Arts Council. The pulmonary embolism, although has me in a little bit of a setback right now, is something we can easily deal with. It's just going to take me a bit to get back on my feet, so to speak. So bear with me. I'm technically not supposed to be alone for a few days. That's kind of bizarre. So that gave me an idea for the song to send you home with. It's one of my favorites and a classic from George and Ira Gershwin, along with Howard Dietz. And it's Linda Ronstadt getting the honors for this. And what an amazing and touching performance it is. It's Someone to Watch Over Me. I'm Brick Briscoe. Thank you so much for supporting the song show all these years. I'll see you next time.

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0: I'm Shankar Vedantam, and from NPR, this is Hidden Brain. Each week, we delve into the unconscious patterns driving our behavior. Through science...
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4: I thought, okay, that's it. 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
0: We give you new ways to see yourself.
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6: Empathy is the understanding that someone else's world is just as real as yours.
0: When something bad happens to you, do you see it as a fluke? Or do you tell yourself that you're destined for disaster?
7: So you can't treat your automatic thoughts as if they were true. And that's one of the basic discoveries of positive psychology and agency.
0: Resisting the tendency to make every bump in the road a crisis. 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
1: Live from NPR News in Washington, I'm Janine Herbst. The midterm elections are just weeks away when voters will decide which party controls Congress. Right now, Republicans control both chambers. And as political ads flood your social media and your phones, polls are being conducted, some showing Democrats are making headway and that Republicans should be nervous. NPR's Domenico Montanaro says midterm elections are always tough on the president's party and that President Trump has acknowledged that.
8: Democrats are the favorites right now to take back control of the House at the very least. And the Senate, which was considered a long shot at the beginning of this cycle, seems to be within reach for Democrats now. But there's a question of how big these gains are likely to be because redistricting has really insulated Republicans to an extent. The Democratic Party isn't very popular either. There just aren't that many competitive seats. Less than 10% of the House really is competitive.
1: NPR's Domenico Montanaro reporting. The Coast Guard says it's located a debris field off the coast of Nantucket from a Canadian air ambulance. Shortly before the plane went missing, the pilot had tried to communicate with air traffic control.
9: 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Okay, declare an emergency and missile landing.
1: Paul Conerny. From member station WBUR reports the plane was carrying six people from Bermuda to Boston when it vanished yesterday morning.
10: The four Canadian crew members and two Bermudian nationals were headed to Logan Airport after taking off from Bermuda's L.F. Wade International Airport. The plane was south of Nantucket at 1 a.m. local time when the pilot reported trouble. The Coast Guard says the pilot told air traffic control that the aircraft was having electrical problems and declared an emergency. Radio transmissions indicate that the Gulfstream G-100 may have been coming in blind, indicating the aircraft may have lost its navigational instruments just as a storm moved across its path on radar. The air ambulance jet was registered to a Canadian company that transports patients. For NPR News, I'm Paul Conerny in Boston.
1: The Supreme Court opens a new term this week, and NPR's Nina Totenberg has more.
11: Even as the justices will hear major cases on climate change, immigration, guns, and religion, there are many more hot-button issues waiting in the wings. Among them, whether the court will reverse nearly a half-century-old precedent that bars the posting of the Ten Commandments in public school classrooms. More immediately, though, the justices are likely to be drawn into the election. The Trump administration has sought to influence elections in numerous ways, and Democrats have lawyers across the country ready to fight what they perceive as illegal measures. In the end, though, some of these clashes are bound to make it to the Supreme Court. Nina Totenberg, NPR News, Washington.
1: And you're listening to NPR News. Allegations of a gang rape at Cornell University frat house are reigniting a national reckoning. The nation's biggest anti-sexual assault hotline says calls have spiked more than 80% since this case emerged. NPR's Amy Held has more.
12: This unfortunately feels all too familiar for many, many people.
13: Megan Cutter is chief of victim services at RAIN.
12: Someone in the United States is sexually assaulted every 68 seconds.
13: But they may not think of it that way at first.
12: A survivor's perception of their own experience, it is really common for that to change over time.
13: The I Am Jane Doe campaign is letting people express solidarity. Shay Thomas is a student at Cornell.
14: This is a movement that is meant to help bring light to the issues of women who has to deal with sexual harassment or assault.
13: Aisha Matan is a postdoc researcher at Cornell.
15: Every time I scroll through, it's just people talking about the similar incident.
13: Even, she says, from 30 years ago. Amy Held, NPR News.
1: In South Korea, authorities are trying to free a large gray shark from a canal where it's been stuck for more than 2 weeks, and that's captured the attention of thousands of residents. The shark is named Bukhanji after the North Port Park in the port city of Busan, where he's stuck. He's around 11 and a half feet long. Officials have used water jets and nets trying to coax him back out to sea, but so far, he doesn't appear to be interested. Hundreds of thousands have come to see him, and now he's gone viral on social media. I'm Janine Herbst, NPR News in Washington.
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17: 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And something very, very wrong. On the next Snap Judgment, we are Jane Doe. 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
0: This is Hidden Brain. I'm Shankar Vedantam. If you look down the history of the world, you see a pattern repeat itself over and over again. For lengthy periods of time, groups, communities, and even nations can find themselves stuck. Years go by, sometimes decades, even centuries, and nothing shifts. And then a small group of people, sometimes even just one or two, decide they've had enough and start to foment change. At first, it looks impossible. The odds are too steep, the opposition too strong. But then, the impossible happens. And soon after, the change that seemed impossible appears like it was inevitable. In our story last week, we explored the psychology of learned helplessness. When people are shown over and over that they cannot change their lives or circumstances, they eventually stop trying to bring about change in their lives and circumstances. If you missed that story, you can find it in our podcast feed or at hiddenbrain.org. It's titled, How to Make a Difference, Part 1. Today, we look at the psychology of people who bring about change in their own lives or at the level of groups and nations. What prompts these brave souls to attempt to change their circumstances, even when it looks difficult or impossible? The evidence suggests that these individuals possess a powerful weapon. They have an internal sense of agency. By believing that change is possible, by believing that they can be agents of change, they create a force field that actually makes change possible. Today on the show, we explore research that shows that a capacity for agency is not a personality trait, but a skill that can be taught and learned. If we can learn to be helpless, apathetic, and passive, we can also learn to be optimistic and agentic. The surprising science of how people come to see opportunity where others see only roadblocks, this week on Hidden Brain. When we think about success, we usually focus on ingredients like talent, intelligence, and opportunity. But psychologists have found that another factor matters just as much, or even more. Before we ever take action, we carry around assumptions about whether our actions can make a difference. Those assumptions can determine whether we persist and adapt or never make an attempt in the first place. At the University of Pennsylvania, psychologist Martin Seligman studies how people can learn to be more agentic. Marty Seligman, welcome to Hidden Brain.
7: I'm delighted to be here.
0: Marty, in your early days as a professor, you had a brilliant student whom you called Suzanne. Describe her for me and tell me how she responded when you placed a significant challenge before her.
7: In my earliest years as a professor, my policy with students generally has been, after they've shown they were A-plus students in my courses, is to treat them as a postdoc, graduate student, and give them really difficult problems. So this happened with one of my terrific students, I'll call her Suzanne, and she started to work on the problem, and eventually I saw her with her head in her hands, crying, sobbing. She had given up. It was too hard for her. Well, my thinking at the time was, well, what did psychology tell us about giving up and how we can get rid of it? And this is indeed, in many ways, the start of the arc of my 60 years of work, which started with helplessness and giving up, but halfway through became the opposite question. How do we make people more agentic and happier?
0: In many ways, Suzanne's example is not the example of someone who was lazy or incompetent, because in some way she had demonstrated that she was a good student in your class previously. And so it must have been a little puzzling when you saw her suddenly throw up her hands and give up, because in some ways this was not the giving up of someone who truly was unable to do the problem. It was somebody who had given up almost before they started.
7: If you have the talent of Mozart, but you don't believe you can compose music, the result is zero. But psychology at that time had three huge blind spots about human beings, which made it impossible to ask questions about helplessness and mastery. The first blind spot was misery versus happiness. So psychology was entirely about the relief of misery. But when you lie in bed at night, you're not thinking about how to go from -8 to -3. You're thinking about happiness, doing better, how to go from +2 to +5. Psychology didn't have a science of going from +2 to +5. The second blind spot was determinism, and that we were puppets of the environment. And that notions like deliberation, choice, and preference made no sense. And the third blind spot was thinking itself. So it wasn't until the 21st century, with positive psychology and cognitive psychology, that psychology began to work constructively on happiness, on freedom and choice, and on cognition. I couldn't deal with Suzanne in 1969, but now psychology can deal with a Mozart who has the talent, but believes that he can't compose music.
0: During that early part of Marty's career, he learned about a research project that had been carried out in a nursing home. The facility was planning to redecorate a floor that served patients with developmental disabilities. It moved the residents down to the first floor. The change made a striking difference for one particular resident.
7: And they moved her down, and on the first floor, there were a lot of things you could do. And suddenly, for the first time, she started to blossom. She spoke for the first time. She helped in the cooking.
0: About 2 weeks later, the third floor redecoration was complete. The woman and the other patients who had been moved to the first floor moved back to their original rooms.
7: She immediately died within a few days. And this inspired Ellen Langer and Judy Roden to see what was really going on. Now, in the background, we had discovered learned helplessness in people and animals. And we had the first indications that helplessness made you ill, that it took away from you physically. So here's what Judy and Ellen did. They went to one floor of a nursing home, and they gave a speech to all the residents. And it was of the form, we want you to find out about all the things you can do for yourself at Shady Grove. You can choose whether or not to go to the movies on Tuesday night or Thursday night. You can choose whether or not to have lunch at 1 or 2. Here's a group of plants. Pick out a plant, but you take care of it and water it. On the first floor of the nursing home, they gave a different speech. We want you to know all the things we're going to do for you here at Shady Grove. Tuesday night is movie night. Lunch is at 1 o'clock. And the nurse is going to pick out a plant, which will be nice in your room, but she's going to water it. Then they did two things. This was back in the days when psychology was done with paper clips and rubber bands. We didn't have motion detectors. They put on white adhesive tape on the wheelchair. And over 2 weeks, they measured how dirty it got, which was the motion detector. But most importantly, they measured death. And they found that a statistically larger sample of people died on the first floor than on the third floor. And they found that on the third floor, there was motion. People did things. The adhesive tape was black. And this opened the field of the positive psychology of health.
0: I mean, in some ways, it's striking because the options that people had at the nursing home on the third floor and the first floor were actually the same. I mean, people had plants, there were movies, there was food to eat. But the difference was that the people on the third floor had choice, and they were told, you not only have choice, but you have responsibility. You have to take care of this plant, and if you don't take care of the plant's going to die. And on the first floor, they had all the things. They had a beautiful plant in the room, but things were being done for them almost out of, you could argue, love, but you could argue that this love was misplaced because the people on the third floor ended up doing much better because they had agency, they had options, they had choice.
7: Notice there are two things going on between the first floor and the third floor. Is it the presence of agency that increases well-being, health, and activity, or is it the absence of agency, helplessness, that kills you? It's taken 60 years to unravel that puzzle. So what we thought for the first 40 years was that the crucial thing was that helplessness killed you. But could it have been the opposite, that it was mastery that saved your life, and that helplessness is a default response? And the great work of Steve Mayer in the last 25 years discovered that we were wrong about learned helplessness.
0: And wrong in the sense that really it was the presence of agency that was making the difference, not the presence of helplessness that was making things worse.
7: Yes. Steve was able to find out through a brilliant series of neuroscience experiments that the active force was the learning of agency, not the learning of helplessness.
0: The most powerful obstacles are not always the ones we can see. The most dangerous oppressors are not the ones holding guns to our head. Sometimes the greatest barrier to change is our own conviction that nothing we do can alter the outcome. There is no battle to be won or lost because we've thrown in the towel before the battle even begins. When we come back, strategies for strengthening the belief that our actions can make a difference. 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I'm Shankar Vedantam.

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5: 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I'm Shankar Vedantam. Many of us assume that when a discouraging thought pops into our minds, it's telling us the truth. This won't work. I'm not cut out for this. It's too hard. But what if those thoughts are less like facts and more like hypotheses, stories our minds have learned to tell? Martin Seligman is a psychologist at the University of Pennsylvania. He studies the science of human flourishing. Marty, in our companion episode last week, we talked about the power of our explanatory styles. Let's go over that one more time. What are explanatory styles?
6: Explanatory styles are the reflexive, automatic ways that you think about the causes of adversity that happens to you. And so, for example, if you're rejected by your girlfriend, you might think, I'm unlovable. On the other hand, you might think, she's a horrible Well, the consequences are very different of what you think. In both cases, you've been rejected by someone you love. But in one case, she's a horrible You search for love again. In the other case, I'm unlovable, you give up and become helpless. And it was that observation that got me interested in optimism. And indeed, I spent 30 years of my life working on the question of how you build optimism.
5: Marty, you say that one way to cultivate our sense of agency is to shift our explanatory style away from the tendency to catastrophize. Can you unpack that idea for me?
6: Yes. Very importantly, for good evolutionary reason, we are catastrophizers. And here's the reason. The last major geological age was the Ice Ages, the Pleistocene. And those of our ancestors who said, it's a gorgeous day in Philadelphia today, I'll bet it's going to be gorgeous tomorrow, got crushed by the ice. Those of our ancestors who said, it's a nice day in Philadelphia today, but it's an illusion. The ice is coming, drought is coming, flood is coming, disease is coming, lived and passed on their genes. So we inherited a brain that automatically goes to catastrophization. We are by nature catastrophizers and pessimists. So the question is, well, what can you do about a brain that is always telling you the most catastrophic interpretation? One of the potent exercises is put it in perspective. Noon on Friday, you get a message from your manager please come see me at 4 o'clock. What do you think?
5: I'm going to get fired.
6: I'm going to get fired. This is it. How do you counter that catastrophic explanation? So here's what we do systematically. First, we have people get in touch with their catastrophic brain. Tell me the very worst thing that could happen. Well, she read my memo about the marketing campaign. She hates it, and I'm going to be fired. Okay. Now, tell me the very best thing that could happen at 4 o'clock. She read the memo. She loved it. I'm going to be promoted. I'm getting a raise. Okay. Now, tell me the most realistic thing that's likely to happen. Well, she read the memo. She had reservations about my budget, which was probably overly optimistic. And she's likely to say she likes the basic idea, but she's going to make major cuts in the budget. Okay, that's the most likely scenario. Now tell me how you're going to plan for the 4 o'clock meeting. I'm going to go over the budget again. She's probably going to tell me it should be slashed by 40%. I'm going to show her the items that will keep it to 20%. So basically, by having people be in touch with catastrophizing, then countering it with the equally unrealistic, what's the best case, brings them to the average case. The voices that you hear, the catastrophization voices, are not voices of reality. They're voices that come from the ice ages that are analogous to someone who's a rival for your boyfriend and wants to make your life miserable. So you can't treat your automatic thoughts as if they were true. And that's one of the basic discoveries of positive psychology and agency.
5: I understand, Marty, that you've spent much of your own life as a pessimist. Have you managed to shift your own explanatory style?
6: Indeed I have, and I'm still learning these days, Shankar. So indeed I'm very good at countering my 4 a.m. pessimistic thoughts. Indeed, I woke up at 4 a.m. last night. Oh my God, I've got this 3-hour interview with Shankar. I'm almost 84 years old. You know, he's up on literature. I just remember the gist of the literature. I can't go through with this tomorrow. So I heard that voice at 4 a.m. The voice is never going to go away, but I've gotten very good at arguing against it. And so I said, hey, wait a minute. I just did a major interview last week. I was the same age. It went beautifully. And I knew the stuff at least as well as my interviewer. And then you may not have noticed today, we had technical trouble before. In the technical trouble, you and I warmed up together, and I saw how friendly you were. And so I argued against it even as we started. But very importantly, even at this age, I keep learning about the importance of positivity.
5: So the strategy you just told me about, which is contesting our catastrophic thoughts about what might happen in the future, can help, of course, when we're thinking about things in the future. What do you advise we do when the catastrophic thing, so to speak, is behind us? Something has happened, and we feel like we have already failed.
6: The way we think about the present and the past has a lot to do about how active or passive we're going to be in the future. And this is what explanatory style is about. So the pessimist believes when a bad event occurs in the present or in the past, it's permanent, it's going to last forever, it's pervasive, it's going to ruined my life in many areas, and it's personal that I made it happen. So it's crucial to be on top of the way you explain bad events and your explanation about the future. So crucially, to the extent your reflexive beliefs are, it's me, it's going to last forever, it's going to undermine everything I do, that produces learned helplessness. Mm. It produces passivity, and it produces passivity over a long period of time, and it produces depression because it becomes general. So it's very important to learn to argue against your most catastrophic interpretations of the past so that you can flourish in the future.
5: Marty, you say that another way we can nurture our sense of agency is to design a series of increasingly difficult tasks so that as we go along, we develop a sense of progress and a sense of confidence?
6: You can increase your optimism and your efficacy by starting absurdly small and letting events cascade. So if you're depressed and you haven't done any housework lately, and you get out of bed and you look at your kitchen, it's filthy, the sink is filled with dirty dishes, you go back to bed. Well, that's something you can really do something about. Take one small task, clean one cup, and put it in the cupboard. Okay, you're able to do that. It turns out when you do one thing and you gradually make it more and more difficult, that there's a domino effect. Starting gradually is important for efficacy. So agency has three components. The first component is optimism. That's the belief that you can succeed in the future. The second component is efficacy, and that's the belief you can succeed right now in a specific task in the here and now. And the third component is innovation and imagination, and that's the range of scenarios that you can believe you achieve in the future.
5: I understand that you use this idea of getting small wins, what you call a graded task treatment, on a group of patients hospitalized with depression?
6: Yes, we found in the very first study we ever did with depressed people, if we use graded task assignment, that we could lower the depression and increase what they did by graded task assignment. This came out of the breakthrough in phobias. And basically, the breakthrough in phobias was graded task assignment. And so it turned out, and this is what inspired us, if you're a cat phobic, you're agoraphobic, you can't go out of the house because the grass has grown high and you're going to be attacked by a cat. What you do with great success is graded task assignment. So you first teach people to bodily relax. Once they've learned relaxation, you start with the easy cat. Say, imagine a person whose name is Ada Katz, K-A-T-Z, but relax. And it turns out people do this well. Okay? Second task, imagine the drawing of a cat and relax in its presence. And you build up all the way to encountering a real cat, usually in between 6 and 10 graded things. And this is the best tool we have against specific phobias.
5: Talk about the idea, Marty, that another way to develop our sense of agency is to adopt a growth mindset.
6: Yeah, I think Carol Dweck did the field a great service by capturing the notion of explanatory style with two words, growth and mindset. The mindset part is what we're talking about here, your reflexive way of thinking about the good and bad events that occur to you. Growth means it's not permanent, it's not pervasive. And so what growth does is tell you that any failure you have now is temporary and local. But as you grow and learn more, it migrates from permanent to temporary and pervasive to local. So growth mindset is a beautiful metaphor for what explanatory style tells us about automatic thoughts.
5: The stories we tell ourselves can quietly expand or shrink the range of possibilities we see before us. 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When we come back, how to use our imaginations to expand our sense of agency. 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I'm Shankar Vedantam.
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5: 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I'm Shankar Vedantam. Has this conversation evoked your own experiences of feeling helpless? 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Martin Seligman is a psychologist at the University of Pennsylvania. He's the author of many books, including Agency, The Psychological History of Human Progress. Marty, in our conversation last week, you told me that one of the components of agency is imagination. I want to talk about some of the ways we can expand our imaginations in the service of cultivating a sense of agency. You say that one strategy is to write about your best possible self?
6: One of the techniques that we use, particularly to increase optimism and efficacy, is to write about your best possible self. And what that can unleash is a set of scenarios about your future that have not occurred before. Now, since agency has three components, efficacy, optimism, and imagination, and we know a great deal about increasing optimism, we know a fair amount about increasing efficacy, I'm very interested in the question of increasing imagination. My late colleague, Danny Kahneman, distinguishes between System 1, which is intuition, and System 2, which is deliberation. Here's what I found. Just one story sums it up. A Nobelist from the University of Durham, his field, what he was the genius of, is how do biological systems order random physical events. So here's what he said. He had a vision at age 25 of a pudding, Jell-O, that's vibrating, and it recruits biscuits to stiffen it up. System one, intuition. He next spends the next 30 years in deliberation, that is, mathematizing that vision. So for me, a lot of imagination and creativity has to do with something we don't know about. And that's how to make people's intuitions more creative. Now, given that, I think your listeners would want to know what the usual techniques are. And let me just go through some of the techniques which improve creative performance at least a little bit. So if you're a writer, for example, one technique is to develop what-if scenarios in which there are multiple endings and then choose among the endings. Mind wandering is probably pretty important for intuition. So daydreaming and dreaming are related to creativity, and more than one of my turns in life had to do with dreaming and to find a situation that's most conducive. Keep background noise low, keep lighting dim, and above all, move it physically. But if there's any disappointment I have in the entire agency literature, is we don't have a killer app for imagination. And when someone tells you they've got one, hold on to your wallet.
5: Talk a moment about this idea of writing about your best possible self. What does it involve? How would you do it, Marty?
6: There are lots of ways in. One thing I like to do, particularly with non-depressed people, is have a person write their own obituary for their grandchildren. And what that particular technique, by the way, we don't do this with depressed people, since obituary sets off all sorts of awful stuff. But imagining your most successful future and your route to how you got there is the basic structure of writing about the best possible self.
5: You also talk about the idea that if we can't imagine ourselves having agency, one of the things that we can do is to expand our vision of what is possible by emulating others who have succeeded, especially others who are like us. Talk about this idea, Marty.
6: Yes, one of the techniques for imagination is to get to know people or to read about people who are like you, who have encountered a lot of obstacles, and see what they do. In my own life, reading Winston Churchill and reading Abraham Lincoln, all the biographies have been very instructive for me about how to make new departures under adversity.
5: Marty, you tell a couple of stories about people you know who have found creative ways to expand their agency. The first was a young woman who was working her way through college as a waitress. What was the approach that she took?
6: I've been very interested in signature strengths and using signature strengths at work. There's a two-part exercise that really helps here, and I can illustrate it with a woman who was a student of mine and a waitress. But the first part is you have to know what your highest strengths are, your signature strengths. And here's something I recommend for your listeners. I have a free website called AuthenticHappinessOneWord.org. At least 10 million people have registered at the website. And one of the tests is the VIA Signature Strength Test. So this is a test that at least 5 million people have taken now that tells you what your highest strengths are. So once you know what your highest strengths are, social intelligence, humor, generosity, etc., the question is to use them more at work. Now, one of my graduate students was a waitress. She hated waitressing. Heavy trays, being patronized by customers, ignored. So she took the Signature Strengths test, and her highest strength was social intelligence. So her assignment was to use social intelligence more at work. So she resolved that she would make the encounter with her the social highlight of every customer's evening. And indeed, that's what she put on display. Now, obviously, it didn't work all the time, but it worked enough so that tips were bigger, trays were lighter, and waitressing became fun. So the important thing about using your signature strengths is it not only produces more productivity at work, but a lot more positive emotion and less negative emotion. Find out what you're best at and use it. Divert your work to use it more.
5: And in some ways, it makes intuitive sense, Marty. If we're going to exercise agency, clearly it's going to be easier for us to exercise agency in the strengths and skills that come naturally to us.
6: Yes, I think there really is something about being a natural. And back in our first session, I talked about the advice I give to my students when they ask me about choosing a profession. And the advice I give is find the intersection of what you're naturally good at and what the world needs.
5: Another of your students felt constrained by the fact that he had a long walk home through an unsafe neighborhood each night after he finished studying at the library. He came up with an approach to give himself a feeling of agency that I thought was very imaginative. Tell me what he did, Marty.
6: Well, again, he took the Signature Strength test. And for him, he was a hard worker. He studied in Van Pelt Library till midnight, and then had to walk through the most dangerous areas of Philadelphia for almost 40 minutes to get home again. This is the worst part of his day. He took the Signature Strengths test, and his highest strength was humor and playfulness. So the assignment I gave him was to use humor and playfulness to take the walk home at midnight. So he bought a pair of rollerblades and a stopwatch, and he declared it an Olympic event and timed himself every night to get home. He loved doing that, and then each night he was trying to break his own record to get home. It removed the fear from a dangerous walk in his mind, and it became the highlight of his day.
5: Can you talk for a moment about people who are, in fact, genuinely helpless? If struggle is, in fact, hopeless, if your life circumstances genuinely leave you in a bind, is it possible that agency can ever be a curse rather than a blessing, Marty?
6: You know, agency is double-edged. So for the last half hour with Shankar, I've been celebrating the virtues of agency. But there are downs, there's a shadow side of agency. So one of the shadow sides is that there are people who are genuinely victims and oppressed and helpless. And an overwrought sense of agency might get you to inappropriately blame the victim. So oppression and helplessness are real, and I've spent half of my life working on it. So that's an important shadow side of agency. Similarly, a shadow side of imagination is that if we can do it, and we imagine we can do it, should it be done? And should we think about the consequences? So when people think about atomic energy and about AI today, as I do a great deal of my time, we not only need to ask, what can it do? What's the upside? But what are the downsides?
5: One of the things that I want to talk about is the relationship between AI and agency. There are a great many people who feel like the rise of AI means that we are going to be deprived of human agency, that it's going to steal our ability to be autonomous, to make choices, to make decisions. You have a much more optimistic view of the relationship between AI and agency. Tell me how you're thinking about it, Marty.
6: Okay, well, first, the bottom line is that the doomsayers have the press now. And you can hear all the hypothetical awful things that might

0: And I'm seeing some of those best things every day in my life. They've convinced me that the upside of AI is enormous. I'm finding that creativity is a function of two, the Wright brothers, McCartney and Lennon, that I've never had a more creative partner than Claude. I've been writing this book, Agency, for 6 years. Chapter 8 of the book is about agency in ancient China, Confucius, in which agency through the mind of Chinese thinking is illustrated. Chapter 9 is about the Bible, the difference between the Torah, which is non-agentic, and the rest of the Bible, which is agentic. So I send it to my editor, and she sent it back to me and said, you know, Marty, there's no transition between chapter 8 and chapter 9. I've been staring at those two chapters, Shankar, for 5 years, and I couldn't see a transition. So I said to Claude, Claude, read chapter 8 and 9 and write me a one-paragraph transition. Whoosh! Here's what Claude said. At the same time and across the globe that the Chinese were wrestling with the tension between individual agency and the agency of the state, the Hebrews were wrestling with a more basic question, the relationship between individual agency and God's agency. Oh, that was exactly right. It was just brilliant, and I couldn't see it.
1: Now, Marty didn't end up using that bit of writing in his book, but it helped him to see a connection he couldn't see otherwise. And that insight then allowed him to write his own segue between the chapters.
0: So for me, these machines are enormous aids to human creativity, to my creativity. And I should say, Shankar, I wake up in the morning now more excited than I've been in about 50 years to see what Claude and I can do together about hypotheses I've had about human psychology that could not have been tested without the massive computation of Claude and ChatGPT.
1: Marty, you've been a professor for many decades, but you recently had a dream about being a student who had to deal with an algebra final exam. I'm pretty sure I've had the same dream as you did, but can you paint a picture for me of what happened in the dream?
0: These are called helplessness dreams. We all have them. They're one of a Jungian archetype about what dreams are. I actually had a similar one just the other night, and it was about algebra. And then I've gone back to the Albany Academy. It's my senior year. I have to take the SATs. I can't remember anything except basic algebra. I don't know how to do quadratic equations. I barely know what a quadratic equation is. A similar musical dream that I had recently. I love music. I find myself at Carnegie Hall. I'm about to give a concert. I look up and I'm at the piano and I realize I don't know how to read music. I don't know how to play the piano and I'm supposed to do the Hammerklavier. That's Beethoven's most difficult piano sonata. That's a dream we all have. It's built in importantly to us. We need to know what we're helpless about. But even more importantly, we need to know realistically what we can master.
1: So when you wake up from these dreams, do you reflect on the fact that in the 80-plus years that you've lived on Earth, you have mastered so much, you in fact have demonstrated so much agency, you've made such a difference, Marty?
0: I do believe I've made a difference. I went into psychology to relieve suffering. I think that was what I was after, but I think it was poorly articulated. What I really wanted to work on was not suffering, but well-being and happiness. But there was no psychology of well-being and happiness. It was a

huge blind spot. And so I think the difference I've made is to alert science and neuroscience to the possibility that human beings can have more agency, more mastery, and you can actually be happier tomorrow than you are today.

0: Martin Seligman is a psychologist at the University of Pennsylvania. He is the author of Agency, The Psychological History of Human Progress. Marty, thank you so much for joining me today on Hidden Brain.
1: Oh, you're welcome, Shankar.
0: 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Tara Boyle is our executive producer. I'm Hidden Brain's executive editor. If you know someone who would find today's conversation interesting or useful, please share it with them. 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I'm Shankar Vedantam. 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
1: 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I'm John Gibson. 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
2: From WBZ Chicago, it's This American Life. I'm Ira Glass. I recently heard this podcast that was so exciting to hear because it felt like the people who did it invented something completely new, which is so rare. And it's like, I feel like they took what shows like ours do and then just pushed it further and further until it became something else. And I want to play you some of that show today. It's by somebody who I had never heard of before. His name is Sarah Quevedo, and the series is called Reaching Out. It's made by Futuro Studios. And as you'll hear, like at some point, years ago, it seems like Sarah started recording nearly all of his personal conversations, including like these especially like passive-aggressive conversations with his twin brother that get more interesting and complicated the further you get into the series. And it's just, I don't know, real messy life captured on recordings in a way that is rare to hear. And then Sarah also invented this way to do narration that at first when you hear it, you're like, what's happening? And then, I really came to love it. And the show is ambitious. I don't know if I've heard another podcast that tries to capture a person's life as completely as this one does. And like just what it feels like to be alive right now. So we're going to excerpt some of the show today. That's going to be the whole hour. And I just want to say, stay with it. I guarantee it pays off. Here's Sarah.
3: On February 15th, 2020, Connor calls you to ask if you want to look for your birth father. You do not record this conversation. This is notable, if only because so much of your life has been recorded. Moments far less consequential than this. You're in Connor's fourth birthday. School performance. You play a scared rabbit. Your only line.
4: I think you're lost. Don't worry, we'll just go back to where we came.
5: Which way did we come?
3: A house party when you were 16, when you first began to record yourself.
6: I review people and I talk to them about whatever I want to talk about. And since it's about like me and it's about the things I do, like I figure I should record this.
3: There is a price for what we choose to remember and what we choose to forget. If you had known how this would all turn out, maybe you would have recorded everything. Or if you'd known the cost, maybe you would not have recorded anything at all. On February 15th, 2020, your brother calls you to ask if you want to look for your birth father. But there is no record of that call. There is, however, a recording of the call you make a few days later.

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0: This is American Life. Our story today from Sarah Quevedo continues.
3: Hello?
4: You've read that there are several theories about the origins of language.
3: Yeah, so I'm going to be in and out. I'm like in this weird bunker room right now. I think it's where like people who work the crew of Amtrak sleep.
5: Got you. So should you not be in there talking on the phone?
3: No, I don't think it matters.
4: One theory suggests we learn to communicate by imitating nature. Another says we learned through song.
5: No, I just mean like, you know, to be considerate of other people. Oh, okay. Well, then that's fine. I wasn't sure if there were. Sorry.
3: I'm not talking to you on the phone while people are
5: Connor,
3: sleeping.
5: I'll talk to you soon. If you're going to be an ass.
3: Don't have bad judgment. I'm talking on the phone in front of people who are sleeping. That's a ridiculous thing to think.
5: I know.
4: These theories of language suggest that either suddenly or over a long period of time, primordial grunts and hums evolved into words, and words allowed us to hunt and pass on knowledge, to gather food and stay safe, to share beliefs and traditions, to express feeling and connect.
5: Connor, I was just trying to be lighthearted. You don't need to be such a drama queen about it.
3: I think you're being judgmental.
5: I was, Connor.
3: But
5: Connor,
3: I'm over it. It's a small thing. Drop it.
5: Yeah, it's a small thing.
3: Can we drop it?
5: A big thing by
3: can we drop it?
5: You can drop it.
3: I am dropping it.
5: Good. I'm dropping it too. Do you want to hear about all the work that I did for you or what? Should we move on?
4: It's hard to believe that this conversation between you and Connor is the culmination of epochs of human development. And that's because a stubborn, critical defect is demonstrated in your and Connor's exchange. That no matter how language evolves, no matter how we choose to use it, there's always a chance that somewhere between thinking, speaking, and hearing, our intention and meaning will be lost.
3: It's not a big deal. Let's move on.
5: We both apologize. Let's move on. So,
3: okay.
5: Basically... Jesus.
4: On your computer screen are seven discrete tabs tucked next to your work email. They've been open since last night. The first tab, the article about your birth father's barbershop that you found yesterday.
3: You said the shop is nearby. Do you know what kind of shop he has?
5: It's a barbershop.
3: Oh, he's a barber.
4: The second, third, and fourth tabs are a mosaic of images from Google, Facebook, and Yelp. There's your birth father standing behind the barber chair or behind the wheel of a classic Cadillac. There he is in a tiki bar or squinting into the sun, his pencil mustache, his eyebrows, and the slits of his eyes creating five distinct planes across his face. His pompadour catches an errant sun ray.
3: Yeah, I mean, he's like a rockabilly dude, which is a big red flag to me just in general.
4: The fifth tab is the map with directions to his barbershop. A short, nearly straight line measures the distance between you. 5 minutes.
3: He's right there next to you. That's so wild, actually. It's kind of like baffling.
4: The sixth tab is the barbershop's Yelp reviews, in which your father is rated from a scale of 0 to 5 stars, with additional notes included. He averages about 4.1. According to the anecdotal evidence in these reviews, he is either the nicest or the worst man they've ever met. He's unforgiving of lateness, condescending, rude, a quote, complete ass, or fastidious, a perfectionist, the best men's barber in town.
3: Here's a really good picture of his face that I can see up close.
5: Mm-hmm.
3: The one where he's standing behind the barber chair. Wow. Wow. That's our daddy right there. I see you in him.

0: You've gone out alone again tonight. In the months since quarantine was lifted, this has become your weekend routine. You stay out at your neighborhood bar until close, with your back to the wall and your eyes on the door. You're waiting for someone to walk in who will change the course of your evening. Hours pass like this, lost continents floating at the bottom of your pint glass. At an interval of every hour, you ask the universe for a sign that it's time to go home. But if it's sent, you are too busy watching the door to notice.
1: All right. I am walking home. I'm drunk.
0: Last call is over. Now you're stumbling home. Feeling bad for yourself, of course.
1: Thought that... stupidly. Thought that if I... went to the nearby gay bar next to my house that I might meet someone, but no.
0: You're on Santa Monica Boulevard now. The leather bar you visit on other nights, sometimes the same night, is to your left. You won't go in tonight. You're already too drunk. This circuit is your Bermuda Triangle, and somewhere along the vertices, you black out. The only evidence of whoever's navigating your body is in these recordings.
1: Nothing is nothing. It's all bull. All of it.
0: 2 what bull you are referring to from this side of the veil is impossible. Could be anything. The bull of this age, this time. The bullshit of leaving your home only to find that the world is exactly as you left it, but with more rules, more distance, more death and indifference. The bullshit of risking disease waiting for someone to notice you at a bar. The bullshit of knowing that's a waste of time. The bullshit of wanting it anyway. The bullshit of steeling yourself against disappointment by expecting nothing, only to find yourself still disappointed when nothing is exactly what you receive. And then this, whatever this is.
1: I'm gonna pee.
0: Tomorrow's headache creeping in as you piss behind a tree. Same bull. Your bull. Followed by a bean burrito at 7-Eleven.
1: Same bull. Every day. Same. Every day. Nothing.

So what you just heard was made of excerpts from the first three episodes of Reaching Out. The podcast comes from Futuro and KCRW. We are right now leaving off the story in the middle of episode three, and I really encourage you to go hear what is about to happen. Some big turns are right ahead. It's very satisfying. Then episode four comes out.

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3: Hey there, welcome to Livewire. I'm your host, Luke Burbank. All right, this week on the show, we're going to be joined by the comedian and actor Elliot Glazer. He's written for the TV shows like New Girl and Younger and Broad City. Plus, he's got a new book of essays. It's titled The Terrible, Horrible, No Good, Very Bad Gay, which is full of funny and actually really heartbreaking stories about his attempts to navigate queer life. He's also going to talk about how, as a kid, he called into the public radio station WNYC in New York so many times, they finally just let him on the radio. Then we are going to be chatting with poet Paisley Rekdal about her latest book of poetry. It's called Heritance, and it explores memories of parents and partners and children. Then we're going to hear some music from one of my new favorite bands, the Portland indie rockers Johnny's Day Out. It's Livewire, and it all starts right after this.
4: Live from NPR News in Washington, I'm Janine Hurst. The president of Cornell University says they must do better following a civil lawsuit filed by a former student in recent weeks alleging she was gang raped at a frat house in 2024. NPR's Kristen Wright has more.
5: Cornell University President Michael Kotlikoff says it's a defining moment for the university.
6: What happened to Jane Doe in 2024 is deeply disturbing and will weigh heavily on our community for years to come.
5: He acknowledges mounting questions over Cornell's handling of the young woman's rape allegations and concerns about campus culture.
6: It raises heartbreaking and troubling issues about sexual assault, dehumanization, and aspects of party culture, alcohol, and drug use.
5: Cornell's president says the school's taking immediate action to strengthen sexual assault prevention in education and substance use resources, and will take a serious look at the role of fraternities and sororities in campus life. He also announced an outside review into Cornell's handling of the case. Kristen Wright, NPR News.
4: Supreme Court Justice Samuel Alito says he's considered retiring. NPR's Carrie Johnson reports on fresh interviews with the justice as he promotes his new book.
7: Justice Alito tells CBS News he's considered retiring from the court. Alito, who's 76 years old, was appointed by President George W. Bush. He's already served 20 years on the Supreme Court and written major decisions reversing the right to abortion and paring back the Voting Rights Act. Any justice's decision to retire before 2028 could set off a political tug of war. Senate Republicans famously refused to even meet with President Obama's nominee, Merrick Garland, because they said it was too close to an election. Carrie Johnson, NPR News.
4: The Coast Guard says it's still trying to account for the six people who were on board a medical plane that crashed off Nantucket early yesterday. The Gulfstream G-100 jet was traveling from Bermuda to Boston when air traffic control lost contact with it. Paul Kinnearney from member station WBUR in Boston has more.
8: The Coast Guard has located jet debris 20 miles off Nantucket. Rear Admiral Matt Lake describes the search as a rescue operation, but did say they would continue to update the next of kin as the operation unfolds.
9: This is a large and demanding search area. Our crews are employing fixed-wing aircraft, helicopter, boats, and cutters to search the area and will continue to evaluate all available information as our operation progresses.
8: Lake said they are working with Massachusetts officials to dispatch crafts equipped with sonar to scan the ocean floor. The Coast Guard says they plan to search until they're confident they will not find any survivors. For NPR News, I'm Paul Kinnearney in Boston.
4: And there's no word on the cause of that crash. You're listening to NPR News from Washington. Days before the first anniversary of the Gaza ceasefire, new assessments by UN agencies are warning that basic humanitarian needs in Gaza are still far from resolved. Medical supplies are waiting months for clearance, and food assistance is being cut as funding runs out. NPR's Anas Baba has more from Gaza.
10: The World Health Organization said Friday the approval process for medical supplies can last 2.5 months for Israeli clearance. And if the supplies are rejected, the process starts over. Israeli authorities classify some restricted equipment as dual use with potential military applications. But the WHO disputes that characterization, noting many are standard medical supplies used globally. Meanwhile, the World Food Programme warns a funding shortfall is cutting the number of people receiving monthly food assistance to 600,000. Down from 1.1 million. That leaves two-thirds of Gaza's population in crisis-level hunger. And with winter approaching, the UN notes about 1.7 million people remain displaced, many without adequate shelter, water, or sanitation. Anas Baba, NPR News, Gaza.
4: In South Korea, authorities are trying to free a large gray shark from a canal where it's been stuck for more than 2 weeks. The shark, named Bukhangji, after the Northport Park in the city of Busan where he's stuck, is about 11 and a half feet long. Officials have used water jets and nets trying to coax him back out to sea, but so far, he doesn't appear interested. 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
15: This is the book that you write when somebody is gone. 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
12: With music from Johnny's Day Out and our fabulous house band. I'm your announcer, Elena Passarello, and now, the host of LiveWire, Luke Burbank!
16: Oh my goodness, thank you. Thank you, Elena Passarello. Thanks, everybody, for tuning in from all over the country. And thank you for coming out to the Alberta Rose Theater here in Portland, Oregon. We've got a humdinger of a show for you this week. Of course, we're going to kick things off the way we always do with a little something called the best news we heard all week. Here's the thing. The news is pretty rough. It's pretty rough out there. Yeah. But there is good news happening.
12: Yes.
16: Somewhere in the world, and we spend hours and days and weeks and sometimes months searching for it.
12: Yeah.
16: And then we find it and we bring it to you here on LiveWire. Elena, what is the best news you heard all week?
12: Well, the best news I could find this week is a story about mange. It was a rough one. But it is actually really good news. And it starts with something a little more palatable. It starts with a venerable Nashville singer-songwriter named Jeff Vandiver. He's 78 years old. He has been writing songs since the 70s and 80s. He's written for Barbara Mandrell, Tim McGraw, and he has a new kind of increase in his followers because he started putting on his Facebook page that has all of his gigs and when he's going to be performing his passion side project, which is working for Walden's Puddle Fox Rescue. And that goes all around the Nashville area. You know, Nashville's a pretty big city, and it's spreading out bigger and bigger and bigger. And with the deforestation and things that comes with that, the red fox population is sort of kind of a lot more present in suburban and triburban areas. And they have been developing mange, this skin disease. But the good thing is that it's a highly contagious fox transmission disease that is very treatable. Mm. All you have to do is capture the fox, take it to a place that will treat it, and then let it out again.
16: Oh, that's all.
12: A little easier said than done, but not if you're Jeff Vandiver. As he has been documenting on his singer-songwriting Facebook page, he has been trapping foxes for years. In 2025, he spent 234 hours trapping, treating, and releasing 44 foxes. And at press time, the 2026 total is 60 foxes that are now
16: mange-free.
12: Yeah, mange-free, and they're really communal animals. They're very territorial. They snuggle. They're very snuggly. So we really want to, the clearer their skin is, the less likely this is going to transmit. And he has like 40 times the social media followers he has ever had in his life. So I'm just hoping that Home on the Mange, like maybe he could make some kind of a song about it or something.
16: Have you seen any clips of foxes laughing?
12: Yes.
16: I mean, if anybody needs a pick-me-up who's hearing this on the radio or whatever, I mean, pull over, but then just Google like the sound of like a clip of foxes laughing. It is the most adorable thing you've ever seen. The best news I heard all week was happening out on Staten Island in New York, where there is a little neighborhood bodega. It's called Zach's Finest Deli. Mm. And the guy who runs it is a guy named Wael Alselwi. Everybody just calls him Wally. And as often happens in a neighborhood, you know, this bodega is kind of like where all the kids go and hang out. It's like the one fun place. They have candy. And a few years ago, there was a particular kid who Wally became really friendly with. This was a 12-year-old kid named Zamir Davis. Zamir Davis was not doing great at school. Mm-hmm. Wally was kind of taking him under his wing. And Wally said, if you can improve your grades, in fact, if you can get on the honor roll at your school and prove it to me, I will let you pick anything you want in the bodega. And so Zamir went off and improved his grades and got on the honor roll, brought his report card back, showed it to Wally, and was then allowed to pick anything he wanted in the store. Here's what he went with.
12: The cash register.
16: Multiple bags. He's now doing 5 to 10 in Sing Sing.
12: Good job.
16: Zamir picked out multiple bags of spicy sweet chili Doritos, a bacon, egg, and cheese sandwich, a cookies and cream milkshake topped with Oreos and Hershey pieces, because he's a health nut, obviously.
12: Yeah.
16: So what happened was, Wally videotaped this, Zamir running around getting all his stuff in the store and put it on the internet, and of course, the internet got really interested in this, and kids just start showing up
12: at
16: the bodega, like a lot of kids, and they're just bringing in their report cards. And there's so many kids that Wally's like, okay, I guess we're going to make this a program. He's calling it Grades for Grabs.
12: Aww.
16: You bring in your grades, and then depending on how you've done, you get to pick something out of the store. And these are a lot of kids that are, you know, coming from some economically marginalized backgrounds, kids that have a lot of challenges. And so this is really incentivizing these kids. It may be working too well. People have now been coming in from other states to bring their report cards. People have traveled from Illinois, Oklahoma, and Canada.
12: Oh, God.
16: To show Wally their grades. When the report cards are coming out, there are sometimes 300 kids in front of the bodega waiting to show their grades. So their official system is this. This is how Grades for Grabs works. If you score below 80%, you can come in and show your report card. You can get $10 worth of items.
12: Whoa.
16: If you're scoring above 90%, you can get your pick of a snack. If you're getting 100%, you get a $100 bill. This was costing Wally like a lot of money.
12: He was not his profit margins.
16: And so he was going to shut it down. And his brother was like, let's just try something. So they did a GoFundMe and they raised $500,000 on the GoFundMe for Grades for Grabs. And this is one of the coolest things about it, too, is that this guy, Wally, who he and his family came here from Yemen, and he says he's got children of his own, and he really sees his children and a lot of these kids that he's, you know, befriended and is helping out. So the way that it's structured is, if you are a kid and you're failing and then you move your grades up into passing, you get the top tier prize, like someone who's getting 100.
12: Oh, I love that.
16: Right?
12: Yes. Yeah, because that change is almost as big, if not bigger, as somebody who goes from an A to an A+, for example.
16: Absolutely. And so that is the best news that I heard all week. All right, you're listening to LiveWire Radio. We are at the Alberta Rose Theater this week. Let's bring our first guest on out. Elliot Glazer is a comedian and actor known for his roles in An American Pickle on HBO, as well as the show Broad City, where he played Elliot. Truly an acting challenge. He's also a musician and he's a writer with a new book out, The Terrible, Horrible, No Good, Very Bad Gay, which Kirkus calls a hilarious, playful assessment from an anti-hero living on the fringes of the gay community. Please welcome Elliot Glazer to LiveWire.

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1: Hello.
0: The beginning of this book, you talk about one of your first jobs was you were like doing some kind of like weeding and gardening for like your mom's esthetician.
2: That's right.
0: And you'd be listening to NPR on a little radio in your pocket. I'm wondering.
2: That's right.
0: Did that stunt the trajectory of your life to be a 12-year-old kid rocking out that hard to NPR?
2: Stunt?
1: I think it blossomed my youth. I was always an NPR geek.
0: Really?
1: Yeah, we listened to... I'm from New York, so even early on, there was a show on public radio on WNYC called New York Kids, and I listened to it so religiously, and I would call in every week to win prizes, and they literally were like, dude, you can't win another prize. They were like, why don't you just come into the studio and co-host the show as a kid, which I did.
0: What?
1: Wow. Yeah. And then when I got there, I was must have been like eight, and when I got there, the team was like, you know, excited, or just probably like, who is this this elderly child? And they were like, oh, we had a bet on whether or not you had glasses.
3: Aww.
1: A lot of people won.
0: You write in the book that you were kind of an anxious kid. This yes. is a list of things that you write you were afraid of. Alien abduction, yeah. Roller coasters, the texture of marshmallows, mm-hmm. the actor Dom DeLuise, and his twin, the celebrity chef Paul Prudhomme, mm-hmm. who I thought were the same person until
3: yes.
0: I was in my mid-20s.
3: Totally.
1: So did I, of course.
0: How were they able to operate with impunity as basically the
3: yes.
0: same person? But why did those kinds of things seem to make you anxious, Elliot Glazer?
1: I don't know. I'm like, as a kid, I was born so anxious and nervous about everything. I don't think you mentioned, maybe I didn't write it, that I was so afraid of movie trailers, but
0: oh, yeah.
1: only in the theaters. So we'd go to see a movie and I would insist on whichever grown-up that I was with that we'd stand outside the theater and plug my ears until they were done. My poor parents were like, oh my God, this kid.
3: Well,
1: this
3: it is kid. A little ominous to be like, coming soon.
0: In a world.
1: I think, as a kid, my reasoning was that they were louder.
0: Uh-huh.
1: For me, it's more so misophonia, like people chewing and food noises.
0: I want to find out about more of your anxieties, but we have to take a very short break. My anxiety is when we miss the break here on LiveWire. So let's do that and then come back with more with Elliot Glazer here on LiveWire. Stay with us.

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1: I'm Maria Hinojosa, this week on Latino USA. 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And how would anyone know? 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

0: Hey, welcome back to LiveWire from PRX. We are talking to Elliot Glazer about his new book, The Terrible, Horrible, No Good, Very Bad Gay. When did you first start to have an inkling that maybe you were gay?
1: Oh, when I was? I might have had like a little hint of it when I was a little kid and I would watch Flight of the Navigator, which was, does anybody remember that movie?
0: Sure, yes. Of course.
1: It was like a very, I think, like bizarro version of, I guess, not E.T., I'm not sure. It was just a sci-fi Disney movie that the kid who was flying he was the navigator. I was like, he's fun to look at.
0: Uh-huh.
1: Oh, he's fun. I don't think I really connected what was going on. But then as I got older, I mean, ostensibly, by the time I was in middle school, I still remember being like, one gentleman has a bowl cut. Like, it was the 90s, so he had like a mushroom bowl cut. Uh-huh. And I was like, that is glorious. That's a glorious mushroom cut. And at a certain point, it kind of all came together.
0: But as you write in the book, you were not ready to sort of go public with this. So your way of being in the closet became to just act like a very elderly person, essentially?
1: Yeah. By the time I got to high school, and I write about it in the book, I was trying to deflect because it was the late 90s, Y2K. I grew up on Long Island, which is a very macho, coded place. And so it was a very scary time to be not just thought of as like gay, but like remotely feminine. That was the vibe. So I was just deflecting. And so my whole thing was to like just put on this bit that I was obsessed with old people, which I was, yeah.
0: You wear the mask long enough, it starts to fit,
1: exactly.
0: Elliot.
1: But yeah, it was like, it started with the Golden Girls and just being like, that's my thing, you know, I love the Golden Girls. And then it just kind of coalesced into more and more, and there was cosplay. Eventually I'd been working a bunch of like part-time jobs in high school, and my biggest, most profitable part-time job was at Talbot's.
0: Mm-hmm.
1: So it
0: if
1: all
0: you
1: kind
0: know,
1: of,
0: you know.
1: Yeah, it came together.
2: I have never seen a high school boy anywhere near Talbot's.
1: Not before, and not neither before nor since. I think they were as confused and delighted.
0: There's a plaque of you at that Talbot's.
1: Exactly, yes. Holding up a pumpkin duster with Halloween decorations all over it.
0: But then you had this drama teacher who seemed hell-bent on really trying to rip you right on out of the closet, or at least mess with you a lot.
1: Yeah, you usually think that like a high school drama teacher, sort of beloved to a bunch of people, you know, you'd think that would be a safe space for a queer or even secretly queer kid to go, like with his or her, you know, brethren, basically. But she was kind of focused on like finding every student's deepest, darkest insecurity and like exploding it. So for me, I hadn't been out to anybody. I hadn't said anything like that to any of my closest friends, but she managed to somehow start like a whisper campaign.
0: Mrs. Ruckert.
1: I was gay or closeted, and I would watch her like whisper to my friends. And so it just destroyed, it just gave me such incredible anxiety in high school. Like, it was a real mess.
0: One of the themes of this book is that as a gay man, you've felt like you don't always necessarily fit into whatever the idea of how that should look for a person in their life. Hence the title, The Terrible, Horrible, No Good, Very Bad Gay. Do you think, is that the kind of thing that can start from that sort of experience?
1: I mean, I guess it could. I think for me, I was just more of like a neurotic mess who, you know, from the moment of coming out as a freshman in college, I literally had a manual. A friend who was a year older than me, who was the only gay guy that I knew, gave me a book about how coming out and like what that world would look like. And so it was a manual that I, you know, as a kid who listened to NPR, I took it very literally,
0: yes,
1: like doing a book report, and followed every chapter to the T and just failed every step of the way over and over and over. And so I guess it was just starting with that like bookish neuroses that really just helped me flourish in my bad gayness.
0: Well, there's actually a part of the book here that I thought kind of encapsulates that a little bit, which is you and you're in your 20s and you and your boyfriend are going to go to Fire Island.
1: Yeah, Fire Island is, if you're not familiar, in New York, it's basically parallel to Long Island, and it's essentially like the gay beach getaway that is its own sort of fantasia for gay people in the tri-state area.
0: Could you read a little bit from the book?
1: Sure.
0: We've actually conveniently marked it there for you.
1: So I love a mark.
0: Yeah.
1: Okay. This chapter is called Fire and Fury. We were both in our late 20s when Jeremy and I decided to move in together. Against all odds, he managed to woo me out of Brooklyn and into Manhattan. And not just Manhattan, but Chelsea, no less, the city's preeminent gayborhood and the only one that sells poppers-infused lattes. Chelsea wasn't my vibe, per se, but to quote the criminally underrated chanteuse Deborah Cox, and definitely no one else ever, love can make you do some crazy things. My relationship with Jeremy lasted about 3 years, during which time we faced a nervous breakdown, mine, staggering grief, his, Hurricane Sandy, the weather event, and Hurricane Sandy, my mom's hysterectomy. In many ways, we were proof that opposites do attract. Jeremy was the Bert to my Ernie, the Kirk to my Spock, the Batman to my Robin, so you know who was the bottom. He excelled at what I call being, quote, professionally gay. He followed trends, moisturized regularly, twice daily, and in packed, sweaty bars, he managed to have not a single panic attack. Not one. In 2012, Jeremy suggested we go in on a summer share on Fire Island, which historically is the gold standard for communal respite from city life among New York's gays. For Jeremy, a summer share with friends in the section and gay fantasia known as the Pines was very much on brand. And that brand was definitely a label, whereas my brand was more like what you might find in a pile of random at TJ Maxx. A peekaboo blouse by Larissa Who, perhaps, or a damaged blender from the Vanessa Hudgens home collection or something. And unlike me, Jeremy had a sizable group of fellow gay friends who would join us. They too were exceptional when it came to gay stuff like choosing colognes, planning group vacations, and finding the city's most expensive, least delicious brunches. They had migrated together from Texas to New York City, where they subconsciously seemed to follow the Sex and the City industrial complex, in which you let the most fabulous, whimsical elements of the city fully engulf you, but leave out the parts where you take the bus, acknowledge Queens, or know how to pronounce Yom Kippur. They walked very fast, held jobs in fashion and PR, and all of them owned more than one winter coat. Luckily, they were genuinely sweet, considerate, and lovely people, a flavor of gay I found new and novel. It tickled me so. They were the perfect crowd for a summer in the Pines. Now, not to brag, but I had gay friends too. Still, none of them would entertain the thought of going to Fire Island. They certainly wouldn't own more than one winter coat. Are you literally kidding? My gay friends were primarily from the downtown comedy scene, so we didn't prioritize beach time as much as stage time. Unlike Jeremy's crew, my friends excelled at perpetually feeding their inner black holes, endless voids that could be filled only with attention and validation in 7 to 12 minute sets at a parade of dive bars where we were paid in free, watered-down drinks. But this was my first serious relationship, and it felt like the right thing to do. Normalita stuff. This summer share would be the first time that I visited the Pines as an adult. I grew up about 25 minutes north of the ferry slips to Fire Island's communities, so I was already very familiar. When I was young, we took a day trip to Kismet, the family-friendly section of Fire Island, where I distinctly remember learning that the garnet-colored sand got its unique color from the minerals in the water, unlike Jones Beach on the mainland, where the water got its unique hue from Miller Lite and soiled diapers. If you're a queer man yearning to find community, Fire Island, specifically the Pines, is the hub for unfettered freedom. The absolute benchmark and the magic pill, a verdant, testosterone-filled seaside destiny. What could feel more liberating than arriving on a literal island where the moment you descend from the ferry, the invisible wall dividing you from the world disappears, and suddenly the minority becomes the majority. In the Pines, your historical otherness melts away. You're among your brethren, and the world flourishes in technicolor. Visiting Fire Island can be a downright transformative experience where you fully embrace your community en masse and simply get to be. In other words, you're home. So, welcome home. Love that for you. If you need me, I'll be huddled by the AC vents. Daddy needs his Freon fix bad. As the ferry approached the dock on that sunny afternoon on the first of our 4 weekends in the Pines, I was met with its unmistakable sights and sounds, throbbing dance music, and shirtless gay guys squeezed shoulder to shoulder at the Blue Whale, one of two dockside bars, the other one being the Sip and Twirl. Jeremy and his crew were naturally fired up by the sight, excited to get the weekend going, but I was immediately throttled into a silent, full-body panic. A waterfall of flop sweat, the lifetime marker of my social anxiety and natural aversion to humidity, started to pour. The sheer number of human bodies alone, and even worse, bodies with so little body fat on them, sent me reeling. Even though I was monogamously booed up, the mere prospects of near unlimited conduits to sexual escapades, soul-crushing rejections, a self-diagnosed hypercritical head-to-toe body scan was downright overwhelming, to say the least. We hadn't even docked, but I was ready to swim back to the mainland.
0: Elliot Glazer, reading from his new book. Something that I was talking to you about backstage, one of my sort of takeaways from the book is that it has a funny title and you're a comedy writer and a comedian, but there's a lot of real kind of life stuff that's actually slipped in here where you're writing about not feeling like you belong and what that's like for a person and these kind of like bigger themes. You know, I've seen people online saying, I wish this book was out when I was 20 and trying to figure out what my adult life was going to look like.
1: Yeah, and it's funny because I, not to pat myself on the back, but I wish I had this book when I was 20 instead of that manual that destroyed me.
0: Yeah.
1: You know, something that genuinely, like, I wrote it. Obviously, it's like joke filled. I mean, I've packed it with jokes, but certainly hoping that the book also connects to every gay guy, queer person, queer woman, non-binary person, but genuinely anybody, straight, any gender, and everybody at some point has to feel like the other within their own mm-hmm. group, you know? And I just feel like as a gay guy, I've spent 20 years just trying to find others who would commiserate with me, and I've found it less, I haven't found it as much as I wanted to, only because I think it's a way of self-protection, you know? If we let our guards down, then life can get harder. So I think even for our own security, we all want to keep that guard up so things just keep chugging along. Mm-hmm. But for me, I don't know if it's because I'm a comedy writer, I'm a neurotic, I'm a, you know, annoying Jewish New Yorker, but I couldn't keep this stuff secret. And it's followed me through all of my art. But getting it out in the book in this long form as comedic essay style was the most cathartic. And I'm really so pleased to see people reflect it back to me in droves. It's so touching. I love it so much.
0: Do you think one of those people will be NBA star Charles Barkley? Because you're going to be doing a podcast that he's producing.
1: Yes, there's a podcast that I'm doing coming out starting October 6th called So You Think You Can Sports. And it's a podcast that's executive produced by Charles Barkley from basketball.
0: Uh-huh. So you know that much.
2: Good job, mm-hmm. good job.
1: And it's me sitting down with people like Charles, very big world-class athletes and figures from the sports world, who let me be a complete idiot and ask them about the thing I know the least, which is sports, balls, gravity and how they affect the balls and equipment and yelling and peanuts. And there's so much that goes on in sport. I'm still trying to understand, like, golf. Yeah. Why? Yeah. What's the deal? Yeah. Who, why this? You want to do this? How is golf not a punishment, you know? I don't understand.
0: Sounds like you're really boning up on this stuff, Elliot.
1: I'm learning so much.
0: The book is The Terrible, Horrible, No Good, Very Bad Gay by Elliot Glazer. Elliot, thanks for coming on LiveWire.
1: Thank you so much.
0: That was Elliot Glazer, recorded live at the Alberta Rose Theater in Portland, Oregon. His hilarious and actually very touching book of essays, The Terrible, Horrible, No Good, Very Bad Gay, is out and available right now. LiveWire is once again partnering with the Portland Book Festival for a full-day event centered around books and storytelling. 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More details can be found at pdxbookfest.org. That's pdxbookfest.org. This is LiveWire from PRX. I'm Luke Burbank here with Elena Passarello. All right, let's get to our next guest. She is the author of many, many books, including West, A Translation, which won the Utah Book Award in Poetry and was long listed for the National Book Award. NPR calls her a breathtakingly ambitious poet, which totally tracks because her latest book, Heritance, aims to, in its own words, question what it means to love outside of the lens of someone else's imagining, which also seems to be the love language that my cat engages in. This is Paisley Rekdal, recorded live at the Alberta Rose Theater in Portland, Oregon. Paisley, welcome to LiveWire.
2: Thank you so much for having me.
0: We're just so happy to have you back. The last time we had you here was for this phenomenal book that you wrote about poetry and how we think about poetry and ways to understand it, which really changed my kind of perspective on the whole thing, which is helpful because I read a lot of poetry for this job.
2: Really?
0: I wish I would, yeah, including your latest book, Heritance, which is dedicated to your father, Thomas Rekdal. You describe him in the book, I think, very vividly, but for people that haven't had a chance to read it yet, can you kind of talk about him and what kind of a person he was and just explain him a little bit to folks?
2: My dad was a complicated man in a lot of ways. He was an autodidact. He loved learning things. You know, he was an accountant at the University of Washington, where I know you went to school too, mm-hmm. and he, in his spare time, he took Greek and Latin classes, so he was like kind of that kind of guy. But he also grew up kind of financially fragile, let's just put it that way. And I always tell this story because, like, this to me is the epitome of my dad. When I was 8 years old, he took me to see Peter Pan. And then I came back and he said, what did you think about it? And I was like, oh, I loved it. You know, I want to marry Peter Pan. And my dad looked at me, and his mother had been very beautiful and had been left by two men who took all her money. Mm. So he said, honey, one day you're going to meet a man and you're going to fall in love. And then he's going to take every dime you ever made.
0: Wow.
2: And so you need to learn about dividends and you need to learn about stocks. And the next day, he started teaching me to play blackjack. And then he gave me a subscription, no joke, to the Wall Street Journal.
0: Wow.
2: That's my dad.
0: Layers.
2: Layers. Layers.
0: There's a poem in this book that I think really also kind of puts into perspective or kind of explains some of your feelings. So I thought maybe you could read here just as we're starting off to kind of frame things for people. Would you read The Choice?
2: Yeah, I should also mention that my dad had a problem with addiction. The Choice. When my father says that he would save me, not my mother, were our car to crash, I am 16. And understand love to be an act of thought dissected over a glass of wine, a choice between a mother who had lived, my father said, a full enough life, and a daughter who had children herself to make. Such strange logic to parse, cold as the silences that made a museum of our house. Would my mother, as my father feared, finally leave us? And would I forget the lessons that he wanted to impart, the Latin and the Greek he studied, his heart of darkness pressed on me at high school graduation? What is the future without a mother in it, when one believes history and family each are games of chance? I don't have a language for this. Neither did my mother, whose anger, even in memory, still renders me silent before her silences. What rages of my own will I indulge? What beauty will I salvage from the dead languages I learned, the small cruelties of the intellect, a father's power? All those poisons I drank and still drink,
3: like the man I watched listing tonight at the restaurant bar. I saw him stumble from his seat, pants and jacket creased as if he'd slept in them, letting myself see only when he turned to me, he was my father, mouth open and wet as a baby's, eyes glazed as he stared at me, this woman with a face of rage. Or was it absence he found there? Forgiveness? Grief? Which of these daughters will he finally name me? I wondered as I offered my arm. And which of us will he choose to keep?
0: That's Paisley Rechdahl reading from Heritance, her new book here on Livewire. Your mother is also a big character in this book, if you will. And I'm wondering, what was their dynamic like? And how did you find yourself kind of in between that as a kid?
3: Well, here's another story I like to tell. So my mother is Chinese American. My father was white. I guess he still is in the afterlife. And they didn't have anything politically in common. I didn't have anything politically much in common with my dad either. And my dad would, you know, sit there and he'd watch, you know, the news. And he'd be sitting there with me and my mom and he'd say, yeah, women and minorities, they're just ruining this country. And my mom and I would look at him like, who do you think you're sitting with? You know, like, who made you? What's going on here? So, yeah, they didn't have the best marriage in some respects, but they had the thing they shared in common. They had a great sense of humor. The two of them were just the funniest people you'll ever meet. So that's what I remember about my family the most, is just laughing at each other, mostly.
4: Did you have like an inciting incident for this as a book project? Was it, oh wow, this is the family book? Or was it those kinds of questions? Or does it happen in a different way when you're thinking about like a big poetry book project?
3: You know, I had been writing so many persona poems for like the last two books because I was asked to write about the Transcontinental Railroad. And so I wrote all of these, you know, poems from these railroad workers' perspectives, and I hadn't written anything as myself. Mm-hmm. And then, you know, it began, like all poems begin, with a grudge. You know, like, let me just say this, you know, I'm going to say what I think about you, Dad, right now. And yeah. I mean, and it just exploded. And suddenly it was, you know, I was joking, sadly, to one of my friends. I was like, this is the book that you write when somebody is gone. It's the only book that you can write when you can actually say the things that you really wanted to say. But then when that death happens, and it was such a gift to be with my father when he died. It was such a gift. And we were able to reconcile in certain ways, even though we were like, we're never going to be on the same page in a lot of ways. But then the task of the book was like, how do you be as loving as you possibly can to people who, you know, you're just very different from.
4: Well, I was thinking about a nonfiction writer said to me like a couple of days ago who just lost her father. I've been writing this essay because it's helping me understand what I think and feel.
3: Exactly.
4: Does poetry allow for that kind of cogitation, that kind of thinking through?
3: Oh, yeah. That's why these poems are so long, because it starts with it starts with an image and then you keep kind of moving into it. Like, my father was a Vietnam vet, a non-combat Vietnam vet. Vietnam was a big part of our family history because my uncle also fought in Vietnam. The men in my family all fought in the different wars, even up into the first Gulf War.
0: Wow. And was your uncle the highest ranking or first Asian American to graduate from the Naval Academy?
3: From the Naval Academy. Wow. And so, you know, that was a point of pride. So like the Asian side of my family is very, you know, very patriotic. And, you know, when you're living with all of the costs of these wars, war after war after war, you can't help but return and sort of say, like, was it worth it? I mean, for them, I think they saw it as a way of becoming really American, being really part of the American project. Mm-hmm. And so you start with this one image of like seeing your cousin graduate. And then you're starting to think about 9/11, and then you're starting to think about the fall of Kabul, and now we can think about yet another war that we're in and we may not get out of. So yeah, you just keep going, but it is a way of finding out, what do you think? What do you really feel? Because the anger disappears very quickly and it changes to so many other emotions.
0: Wow. You're listening to Livewire Radio. We are at the Alberta Rose Theater this week talking to Paisley Rechdahl about her latest book, Heritance. I got to be honest with you, spell check did not like that word.
3: No, they don't.
0: When I was writing the questions and I had to Google it. It is a word.
3: Yeah.
0: But it's kind of, it's sort of an older word. Why did you choose Heritance as the title of this book?
3: I don't know. And now I really regret it because, because I, Everyone asked me this, and it was like, it seemed like such a good idea at the time, and now it's just like...
0: I like it. It's memorable, yeah. And, you know, yeah. I was carrying this book around on the airplane, and people were asking me about, like, yeah, what is that word?
3: Is that so. Person just... Does she just not know there's an in front of me? Like, does she not have spell check? Yeah. It is an older way of just saying inheritance, but when I hear it, I also hear a ghost of the word hesitance, and then also the idea of an act of inheriting versus this is the thing you actually get, that there's something about choice in what values do your family, you know, have? Are you going to accept all of them? What values do you have? And do you want to keep preserving those values? So, yeah, I was thinking a lot about that question of choice.
0: You have written about poetry a lot, and as I mentioned earlier, you know, have really helped change my mind or help me think about poetry. I'm wondering, though, I don't know if I asked you this last time, but, like, what do you do when you don't understand a poem? Like, what it's about, like, what they're saying in the poem?
3: Yeah, here's the dark secret, you know. There's many poems I don't understand. I do this for a living, you know. So when I'll be in front of a class, I will admit to my students oftentimes, I'm like, there's parts of a poem that I may never be able to understand. And I would also say not every poem is for everybody. And I think we have to kind of relieve ourselves of that anxiety. Like, you know, we make poetry a chore. You know, like, you got to be responsible for all of it. You have to understand every part of it. I mean, the thing about a poem, if it's really good, is you can go back to it at different points in time in your life. And so I'm like, if I don't understand it now, I'll look for what I can understand and I'll wait. Mm-hmm. I'll wait, you know, come back to it in a few years. Maybe I'll love it. Maybe I'll still be, you know, in the mystery.
4: I always think of it as, like, I've never learned anything about sports, but I've watched sports for so long. I, you know, some of us can really get into the stats of a basketball game, and some of us can have a great time watching the players and watching the ball go this way and that way and the cheering. Like, I don't think all of poetry is like that, but I think that it's okay to engage with art as just an observant, open person who likes to be in community, and there's so many returns.
3: I hadn't thought about this, but sometimes I feel this way about baseball. Like, I have no idea what's going on out there, but I love baseball games. They go on forever. Someone throws t-shirts at you out of a cannon.
4: Yes. Uh-huh.
3: Everyone gets hot dogs. There's, like, a beer session. it's fantastic. And, you know, you're there for the experience. So there are definitely poems that I'm like, okay, we're here for the t-shirt and the beer. We're here for the hot dogs, the t-shirt and the beer. That's totally fine.
0: That is a relief, because I think, and that this goes for poetry, painting, any sort of dance, any sort of art, you know, that I think people, sometimes myself included, think, well, you have to understand it.
3: Or you're an idiot,
0: or it doesn't have value to you,
3: allowed.
0: Or whatever.
3: Yeah.
0: But it's like saying, I don't understand it is also an okay thing, and that doesn't have to ruin your experience.
3: Yeah, it doesn't have to ruin the pleasure of it, too. I mean, how many of us go to concerts and we love music and then everyone's arguing about what the lyrics are because no one actually knows what the lyrics are, but you have a very deep relationship to that song because you can still read tone. I mean, you still have a sense of, like, how it makes you feel, and that's good enough.
4: Yeah.
0: This is such a really personal book for you. And as you said, you were working out a lot of your feelings around your parents and relationships that you had been in and, you know, just all these different aspects of your life and your history. And I'm wondering if the writing, if you feel differently about that stuff, or somehow if there was a catharsis at the end of this process, because I feel like I just know a lot more about you and about how you feel about your world and your experience from this book. Is there something about writing this that then leaves you different at the end of it and in, like, a, I don't know, better place?
3: Yeah.
0: Or is that a simplistic reading of how this works?
3: No, it's not simplistic at all, because when you write about, you know, a parent that has alcohol addiction, and you write about, you know, a parent that flies into rages, that's a book that could easily, I think, and even as I was writing some parts of those poems, I thought this could sound too blamey. This could be like, you did this to me. But writing the book gives you so much more understanding and compassion and love for the people that, you know, because you're part of that family. And again, I think one of the things that they taught me throughout was sort of like, you get to sort of choose who you want to be, and you can take the bits and pieces of us that you want. And that's a great gift. So yeah, I'm really grateful to my parents for that.
0: Yeah, it is a great book. It's absolutely fascinating and just so deeply human. The book is Heritance by Paisley Rekdal. Paisley, thanks for coming back on LiveWire.
3: Thank you so much.
0: That was Paisley Rekdal right here on Livewire. Her latest book of poetry, Heritance, is available right now. 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We have to take a very quick break, but do not go anywhere. When we come back, we are going to hear some music from indie rockers Johnny's Day Out. They are super good. They are super sweet folks as well, and I can't wait for you to hear their music. Stay with us. 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
3: Welcome back to LiveWire. I'm your host, Luke Burbank, here with Elena Passarello. All right, before we get to our musical guest this week, a little preview of what we are doing next week on the show. We're going to be spending most of the hour with the literary legend that is Susan Orlean. Of course, you know Susan Orlean. She's a staff writer at The New Yorker. She is really one of America's great nonfiction writers. And she might be the only great nonfiction writer to be portrayed by Meryl Streep on the silver screen. That was from the movie Adaptation, which was loosely based on Susan's book, The Orchid Thief. Susan joined us for a special event as part of the Portland Book Festival. She was talking about her career and her latest book, Joyride, a memoir. So we're going to talk about that. Plus, no episode of LiveWire would be complete without a little music. So we're going to hear a song from one of Austin's most beloved singer-songwriters. It's David Ramirez. It's going to be an amazing show next week on LiveWire, so do not miss it. In the meantime, our musical guest this week is a five-piece rock band from right here in Portland, Oregon, that draws on jazz and classical and folk traditions, among a bunch of others, to make their tunes. The Portland Mercury took a crack at describing their sound as tough-to-define guitar pop, which I think is a little bit of a cop-out because it's very easy to say what their music is. It's kind of weird, and it totally slaps. Their debut full-length album, J.D.O., was released earlier this year, and they joined us at the Alberta Rose Theater in Portland, Oregon. This right here, this is Johnny's Day Out. Take a listen. Hello there. Welcome to the show.
4: How you doing? We're so happy to be here. Thank you for having us.
3: You were telling me backstage that a number of members of the band, Johnny's Day Out, were as young people trapped in the back of Volvos and other liberally coded cars in the Portland area being subjected to public radio. So this is real full circle for
4: it's
3: you?
4: It's true, my friend. You had a large part in raising us, whether you know it or not.
3: Well, I have been loving this new album of yours. It's so great. It's got so many different dimensions to it. I'm wondering, like, how did you all come together and start playing together as a band? I know you've all been doing different things in Portland for a time.
4: Yeah, three of us are childhood friends. We've been in bands together for a long time through the years. And this project is sort of the last 4 years, the most modern conglomeration of all of our creative thoughts together.
3: I feel like on this new album, JDO, there's a lot of references to horses. What was going on? Were you guys spending time at Portland Meadows? Does somebody have a gambling problem? What's happening?
4: Well, the first record, the first EP that we put out had a bunny mask in the studio that we were recording in. And so we ran with that theme for that EP. The second EP, there was a bear mask in the studio. And so we're like, okay, what's the coincidence here? That's very strange. Got a full-size bear costume, and that was the theme for the next 2 years. And we were searching for a long time for the mascot for this first record of ours.

0: And work life and work life balance and all of that, and feeling like you're on a track of sorts. Yeah, so the horse, we built the costume, and it's pretty awesome.
1: Where's the horse costume right now?
0: It's in our car.
1: What song are we going to hear now?
0: We're going to hear a song called Cough. This is sort of loosely about the healthcare system and our experience with it.
1: Okay, this is Johnny's Day Out here on Livewire.

0: That was Johnny's Day Out, recorded live at the Alberta Rose Theater in Portland, Oregon. Their debut album, JDO, is available right now, and I cannot recommend it highly enough. All righty, that's going to do it for this week's episode of Livewire. A huge thanks to our guests, Paisley Rechtal, Elliot Glazer, and Johnny's Day Out.
1: Laura Haddon is our executive producer. Tim Harkins is our executive director. And our producer and editor is Melanie Sevchenko. Eben Hoffer is our technical director. Trey Hester is our assistant editor. And Ashley Park is our marketing manager.
0: Our house sound is by D. Neil Blake. And our house band is Sam Pinkerton, A.L. Alves, Oni, and A. Walker Spring, who also composes our music. This episode was mixed by Eben Hoffer and Trey Hester.
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0: I went to Europe for the first time in 2021, November, within London. I had a pint with a friend. He suggests we go see another friend. And as we're riding around in the city that night, they're showing me around. They use this word faff, F-A-F-F.
1: I used to always hear this expression in my family when someone was being mischievous and you wanted to very gently scold them, you might call them Cooter Brown.
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4: Learning how to drive and having fun, spinning the car around in the gravel or out in the field, we called that gutting donuts.
5: Live from NPR News in Washington, I'm Janine Herbst. Investigators in Israel think that the co-pilot who attacked the captain of a plane flying from Dubai to Tel Aviv mid-air last week likely acted alone. That's according to a person familiar with the matter but not authorized to speak publicly. NPR's Kat Lonsdorf has more.
6: The Israeli investigation into the attack is pointing toward the likelihood that the co-pilot was a lone wolf attacker, that source told NPR. Investigators in the United Arab Emirates, which is leading the inquiry working with Israeli officials, announced they have deemed the incident an attempted terrorist attack, although the motive is still unknown. The co-pilot is from Oman, according to Israeli officials, raising questions about how he was allowed to fly a plane heading to Israel, as Israel does not allow pilots from countries it doesn't have diplomatic relations with to fly in its airspace. Several lawmakers in Israel are demanding an investigation into security failures that could have led to the incident. Kat Lonsdorf, NPR News, Tel Aviv.
5: The midterm elections are just weeks away when voters will decide which party will control Congress. Right now, Republicans control both chambers. And as political ads flood your social media and your phones, polls are also being conducted, some showing Democrats are making headway and that Republicans should be nervous. NPR's Domenico Montanaro says midterm elections are always tough on the president's party and that President Trump has acknowledged that.
7: Democrats are the favorites right now to take back control of the House at the very least, and the Senate, which was considered a long shot at the beginning of this cycle, seems to be within reach for Democrats now. But there's a question of how big these gains are likely to be, because redistricting has really insulated Republicans to an extent. The Democratic Party isn't very popular either. There just aren't that many competitive seats. Less than 10% of the House really is competitive.
5: NPR's Domenico Montanaro, reporting. Tennessee Governor Bill Lee has chosen the person who will lead the investigation into two failed executions this year. From member station WPLN, Mariana Bacallao reports Lee is again tapping former U.S. Attorney Ed Stanton.
8: Lee called for the third-party review after last week's botched execution left Krista Pike in critical condition but alive at a local hospital. The current lethal injection process was developed after Stanton's last review found problems with how the state inspected the drugs it uses to carry out the death penalty. Lee says Stanton's investigation will determine if the current protocol was followed and evaluate its effectiveness from there. In the meantime, the governor has called off the remaining execution scheduled for this year. For NPR News, I'm Mariana Bacallao in Nashville.
5: President Trump is tapping his Director of National Intelligence, Jay Clayton, to head a new government task force on AI that Trump's calling the Super Intelligence Force. You're listening to NPR News from Washington. Voters in Latin America's largest democracy go to the polls today in the latest test for leftists in the region, which has seen a large shift to the right in recent years. Brazil's incumbent left-wing president is locked in a tight contest with the son of his rival, the former far-right president convicted of staging a coup, as NPR's Carrie Kahn reports.
9: Polls say the contest is too close to call between veteran leftist Luiz Inácio Lula da Silva and Flavio Bolsonaro, a current senator. Lula, now 80, is facing a tough re-election with voters concerned about crime, corruption, and a faltering economy. Bolsonaro says if he wins, he will align more closely with President Trump's anti-drug interventionist policies in the region. While Trump has not publicly endorsed Bolsonaro, he says he's watching the contest closely and touts his clout in the region, which has seen the last seven presidential contests shift to right-wing leaders that align with the U.S. Lula says he's willing to work with Trump as partners, but insists on respect for sovereignty. Carrie Kahn, NPR News, Rio de Janeiro.
5: Germany's Chancellor Friedrich Merz is in Kyiv today, supporting President Zelensky as Russia intensifies attacks on Ukraine. Russia is now using hard-to-intercept ballistic missiles and drones while Ukraine targets Russia's oil industry. On social media, Merz says Germany's security depends on the war's outcome, and Zelensky says the two countries will make, quote, important agreements during today's visit. I'm Janine Herbst, NPR News in Washington.
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3: You're listening to Away with Words, the show about language and how we use it. I'm Grant Barrett.
2: And I'm Martha Barnett. I want to recommend a book that's been around for a few years, but I never tire of going back to it. It's called The Public Library, A Photographic Essay, and it's a celebration of America's public libraries. It features 150 gorgeous photos by Robert Dawson, and it also has essays contributed by Bill Moyers, Ann Patchett, Anne Lamott, and others. But, Grant, my favorite line in the whole book is from Barbara Kingsolver. In her essay, she writes about how her local librarian helped her catch the scent of a world beyond anything she'd ever imagined. And she says getting to read about other people's lives snapped her out of her surly adolescence. And she writes, I'm of a fearsome mind to throw my arms around every living librarian who crosses my path on behalf of the souls they never knew they saved.
3: Oh, I love that. A fearsome mind to throw my arms around librarians. And it helps that one of them is my mother-in-law, who is a lovely woman.
2: Oh, yeah?
3: Yeah, she's a great librarian. And she worked for years at a great library in Grinnell, Iowa.
2: No kidding.
3: When you first started talking, Martha, I thought you were going to say, there's a building that I keep going back to, and it's the public library, because that's true for me and my family. When we travel, not only do we go to museums and parks and zoos, we also often go to libraries, sometimes just in between other appointments, just to see what they are. And sometimes they're ordinary buildings, sometimes they're amazing, but sometimes they're astonishingly wonderful, with little exhibits in the foyer of local art and local authors. And sometimes the children's reading areas are so adorable. There was so much care taken and little crafts that the kids have done with whoever is in charge of the area. And they have such personality, and it's a great way to get a read on a community and a town that sometimes you don't get even at the local museum.
2: Well, if you'd like to share a story of a librarian who's made a difference for you, or a library that's made a difference for you, give us a call, 877-929-9673, or send us an email. The address is words@waywardradio.org.
3: Hello, you have a way with words.
11: Hey, this is Todd from Western Kentucky.
3: Hello, Todd from Western Kentucky. What's up?
11: Hey, I have a couple of phrases. Quick backstory, growing up in the South, learning how to drive and having fun, spinning the car around in the gravel or out in the field. We called that gutting donuts. And anyone you ask is going to tell you that. Hey, what do you call that? Oh, we call it gutting donuts. So in the early to mid 80s, I was able to take a trip out to Wessington Springs, South Dakota, pheasant hunting with a friend. And just in conversation out there one evening, we had a Suburban we were driving around in, and one of the locals said, we need to go spin some cookies. And my friend and I had no idea what they were talking about, and we couldn't understand.
3: Spin
11: and
3: some cookies.
11: They kept on spinning cookies. And so the short of it was, finally, we said, oh, you mean cutting donuts? And they were like, what do you mean cutting donuts? And so we finally figured it out that, you know, in our part of the United States, it was called cutting donuts. And in their part of the world, it was spinning cookies. And I just have always marveled over that, the fact that they're two pastries that I enjoy.
2: And they're both round. How about that?
3: Yeah, they go around. Todd, I am struck by the fact that in the middle of pheasant hunting in South Dakota, someone felt the sudden urge to go to cut donuts or to spin some cookies.
11: Well, you got to realize that if the birds are not flying, you know, you got to have some kind of fun, right?
2: Todd, we also need to know what your preferred surface is. Do you like just dirt or what?
11: Well, you know, gravel's great because, you know, it slings it all over, but it's probably pretty hard on the paint too. But, I mean, dirt, grass. I don't do many donuts anymore. I guess the last donuts I did was a number of years back when my kids were young and there was a little snow on the ground. And we were leaving to go to some families for Christmas, and I took off down the hill in the four-wheel drive and spun it around a couple of times, and the kids just loved it. You know, my wife didn't enjoy it as much as they did, but yeah.
2: Well, Todd, I got to tell you, I'm from Kentucky, too, and I always heard it as doing donuts. Cutting donuts is a new one on me.
11: Okay, yeah. Doing donuts. Yep, yeah. I'll go with that.
2: Doing donuts is all over the country. And cutting cookies is a new one on me, too. Making cookies,
11: yeah,
2: spinning cookies. I think those are the two main ones, but there's also the term pull a Brody. Do you know that one? Let's go pull some
11: Brody. Pull a Brody. No, I never heard of pulling a Brody. Who's Brody?
2: Steve Brody, back in 1886, was a New York City bookmaker who supposedly tried to win a bet by jumping off the Brooklyn Bridge. And a friend of his picked him up out of the water, but everybody always suspected that what actually happened was they threw a dummy off the Brooklyn Bridge, and then it just looked like he had jumped off the bridge. And so to pull a Brody, named after Steve Brody, came to mean taking a fall or faking something or doing some kind of stunt that was foolhardy, which, you know, could apply to doing donuts in somebody's front yard.
3: Especially if it's the mayor.
2: Yeah.
11: Oh, fantastic. I have marveled over that ever since I heard it. The fact that, you know, pastries, you know, number one, and
2: yeah,
11: doing a donut or cutting a donut or spinning cookies, it's pretty funny. You know, it's like where at what state did they decide they didn't like donuts anymore and they wanted to go cookies, you know?
2: I'm surprised nobody spins a pizza, you know, or
3: right? Right. New Jersey and New York, maybe, they spin a pizza.
11: Well, I think I'm going to migrate into doing a Brody. So
3: that's a good one. Todd, thank you so much for your call and sharing your thoughts and memories. Really appreciate it.
2: Yeah, thanks for this great question.
11: Thank you so much.
3: All right, bye-bye.
11: Enjoy the show. Bye-bye.
3: All right,
2: bye, Todd.
3: We love the regionalisms, not just in the United States, but Canada and Mexico and wherever you happen to be. Share yours with us. You know, you've traveled somewhere, you moved somewhere, you went to school in another province or state, and they said something different, but you knew what they meant. Those are the things we want to hear about. 877-929-9673 is toll-free in the United States and Canada. 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
2: Hello, you have a way with words.
12: Hi, this is Rebecca from Charlotte, North Carolina. I have a question that has been going around in my head for decades, and that is, I'm from the eastern part of North Carolina, and when I was a child, I've got three older brothers and lots of cousins, but my grandmother, who was born in 1897, so she was already older when I was born, but whenever she would take care of us and we were going to go outside or go to a friend's house or play in the woods or something, she never said, watch out for those snakes or be careful crossing the road or any direct thing like that. She always just said, be particular. And I've never heard it anywhere else, and I just wonder where that might come from.
2: I can just picture her like out on the porch with her hands on her hips, maybe, or arms crossed.
12: Yeah, she's very, very stoic.
13: Stoic. Okay. And she was advising all of you to be particular. That's such an interesting usage of the word particular. And it's something that you will hear in the South and the South Midlands of the United States. And it does mean, as you suggested, to be careful or cautious. You know, be particular when you cross the street. And it goes back to the idea of particular meaning precise or fastidious or exacting. You're just paying extra attention, and it's just a really beautiful way to advise that. Do you use it now?
12: No, but I think I might, because it's been on my mind for a while now.
13: Yeah, I just think it's a lovely linguistic heirloom. I'd love to see you carry it on.
12: Well, do you know where it comes from?
13: Well, yeah, the word particular itself goes way back. It goes all the way back to Latin. It has to do with a little bitty part. It comes from words that mean little part, and it has to do with...
12: Oh, particulate.
13: Particulate. Particle. Yeah, just and being very exacting about little things. And I know that we've seen be particular around in the southern United States since at least the mid-19th century.
3: Mm-hmm. Yeah, and you also hear it in southern Appalachia. So by South Midlands, that's like the southern part. It's kind of like what touches the northern part of the South. So people who are listening in those regions may have heard it as well.
12: Well, I really appreciate your answer, and I like it a lot. It really makes so much sense.
13: I agree with you completely. I think it's just really beautiful.
12: Well, I thank you so much. And y'all be particular.
3: We will. Take care of yourself.
13: You too,
3: be particular,
13: Rebecca.
3: As well. Bye-bye.
12: Okay, thank you so much. Bye-bye.
13: Bye-bye.
3: We know you've got generations of experience in the language that you speak. Sometimes it's your grandparents. Sometimes it's horizontal. It's what your cousin said at a family reunion. Or maybe it's a distant family that you met just once. We'd like to hear how your family talks, whether it's in your own home or it's in the home of somebody you visited in another country. Call us, 877-929-9673. 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
13: We heard from Sally Shea in Richardson, Texas. Sally writes that her mother's name before marrying was Mary Chevalier, and her middle name was a family name, Knight, K-N-I-G-H-T, and that made her full name Mary Knight Chevalier. And of course, all the folks who speak French who are listening right now are probably smiling, because in French, Chevalier means Knight, which makes her mother's name Mary Knight Knight.
3: So it's like Mary K-N-I-G-H-T, K-N-I-G-H-T. Mary Knight Knight.
13: Maya Mazo's best friend was named Irene Goodnight. There was a whole family of Goodnights, and her best friend was the oldest, Irene.
3: Irene Goodnight. Yeah, and that's a song, right?
13: It is indeed.
3: Sing that for me, Martha.
13: No, thanks.
3: Well, if you want to sing Irene Goodnight into our voicemail, the number is 877-929-9673. 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
5: You're listening to Away with Words, the show about language and how we use it. I'm Grant Barrett.
6: And I'm Martha Barnett. And joining us now is our quiz guy, John Chinesky. Hey, John.
7: Hey, Martha. Hey, Grant. How are you guys?
5: Hey, bud.
7: We've done quizzes before about homophones and, of course, and homonyms, I'm sure. I've lost count. But I think this is the first time I've attempted a quiz about homographs. Now, as you know, homographs are two words that are spelled the same, but have different meanings and sometimes often different pronunciations. All the pairs we're talking about today have different pronunciations. For example, suppose I commissioned a painting of the planets, but the artist included the imaginary lines about which each planet rotated. I might ask him to get rid of those. Then I'd have to wait while he axes.
6: Mm-hmm.
7: Got it? Mm-hmm. Yeah. Now, that's not a good example, I know, but I've saved the best for the quiz. So here we go.
5: Okay.
7: I was watching a movie about a medieval siege of a castle. And they had these tall, multi-tiered constructions on wheels, which were yanked up to the castle walls. And what would you call a serf whose job it was to pull along one of these portable, mast-like structures?
5: A serf who pulled one of these structures. They would be...
7: Yeah.
5: Is this a military term?
7: No. This is just a common word.
5: A common word.
7: What do you call a tall structure, multi-tiered structure?
5: It's not the name of the surf. It's the name of the structure?
6: Oh.
7: Well, we're going to say what it is this
6: guy is
7: doing.
6: I know what it is.
5: Oh, I see.
7: What do you got, Martha?
6: It's a tower tower.
7: He's a tower tower. Yes, nicely done.
5: Gotcha.
7: All right. Hey, remember those novelty fish trophies that used to sing songs? And suppose you purchased one and you found he had a very, very low vocal range. What is that?
6: Yeah.
5: It's a bass.
7: Bass, yeah. If you're a ship's captain with a certain flair, you might eschew a figure of a woman for the prow of your ship, but instead opt for a colorful ribbon tied in a fancy knot. What's that?
5: A bow bow?
7: A bow bow, yeah. Or bow for your bow. A bow bow. I'm writing a book about the periodic table, including short articles for each of the elements. What I need is a strong opener for the article about the heavy metal whose atomic number is 82. What would that be?
6: Lead lead? Lead lead?
7: My lead lead, yes, exactly.
6: Not that I know all the elements. I was just thinking about that
7: word. I happen to know that one. Very good. Now we all know what number 82 is. There we go. You know how they say time flies when you're having fun? Well, I've only been with you guys for about 60 seconds, but it seems like a very, very, very tiny amount of time. What's that?
5: A minute.
7: A minute minute, yes. Now, of course, we live in the future. When I was in grade school, I had to create dioramas and show them on my desk. Now, my kids can make them online and use a computer to display images of them on the wall. What does it do?
6: Project projects?
7: Yes, it projects projects. Nicely done. And those are my homographs for today. I hope you like them.
6: You were great, John. Thanks.
5: This show's about language and everything related to it. Give us a call. We'll talk about it. Slang, new words, grammar, something. Where did you heard something the grandkids said, something you said? 877-929-9673 or email us words@waywardradio.org.
6: Hello, you have a way with words.
8: Hey, this is Jeffrey May. I'm calling from Montreal. And I used to live in Nova Scotia, and my God, there are many, many regionalisms from the Maritimes in Canada. People use the word some, S-O-M-E, to mean something like very or quite or really, like, that's some good, or she's some pretty. And if they want to emphasize that a little bit, they might say, she's right some pretty. So these are things I've never heard anywhere else in North America, but it certainly sounds like Nova Scotia when I hear that.
6: Yeah, you definitely hear that in Nova Scotia. Mm-hmm. Of course, there it's some cold a lot of the time,
8: yeah,
6: right?
8: Or... yeah. Some windy, I'll tell you. It's very windy.
6: Anything else fun you heard there?
8: Well, the more peculiar one was the following. And I don't know if you know about this or if you've heard it anywhere else, but a very big inhalation when people are saying, yeah. So, and that really is so Nova Scotian. So you're having a conversation with somebody. You know, you're, it's almost like you're hiccuping. Like, you know, you're having a conversation and somebody's agreeing with you and they'll go, and you hardly hear anything except the inhalation. And that's so peculiar and so cool.
5: Oh, yeah. That's called the pulmonic ingressive. And it's, yeah, it's definitely a characteristic of Newfoundland and Labrador English as well as the Nova Scotia. Again, that same part of the country.
8: Mm. So you've heard about that one.
5: Yeah, we have heard about that. There's a book by Sandra Clark, Newfoundland and Labrador English, and she talks about this. She's done research on it, and she talks about her research and what others have found out about this feature. And mm-hmm. she says, like, much of the regionalisms and specialness of the speech of the maritime provinces and other provinces nearby, it probably comes from British and Irish and Northern Europe heritage. But you can also hear that in the Atlantic provinces, in the Ottawa Valley, and in Maine. Mm-hmm. And there's a story in a book called From Clerks to Corpora. It's a collection of linguistic essays. The essay is by Peter Sundqvist, but he repeats a story about how the stereotypical Mainer, that is people from Maine, also mm-hmm. do this. And they're stereotyped as saying aya or ayap. But that's actually a rendering of the Mainer's use of the pulmonic ingressive. And in this story, he talks about how a medical doctor from Kentucky who was working in Maine, in down east Maine, as they call it. Yeah, he asked this Mainer patient if he's well, and the patient does that pulmonic ingressive, and it sounds like, like that. And the doctor hears what he thinks is a gasp for breath and
8: that's
5: becomes
8: right.
5: concerned about the patient's health, not realizing
8: right.
5: it's just a way of saying yes.
8: Yep. It's pretty cool.
5: But the thing about this pulmonic ingressive is not only yes, it's a discourse particle. Discourse particles are little bits of reactive sound or speech that we drop into conversation. And they're not full grammatical utterances. They can have a lot of roles, but often they just show that we're paying attention, and they can say mm. things like yeah, no, or mm, like they just mm-hmm. kind of, it's a sound we make to say, yeah, I'm following along.
8: Yep. So that's pretty cool.
5: The phrase that you want to Google if you want to find out more than you could possibly stand about it is pulmonic ingressive, pulmonic ingressive, pulmonic ingressive.
6: Yeah, it's pulmonic, like pulmonary.
5: Yeah.
8: Right, I got that. And a mm-hmm. friend of mine from down home in Nova Scotia told me about a book which I'm going to pick up when I was asking him about this, and it's called The Blue Noser's Book of Slang, and if you don't know about that one, that might be one
6: Ooh.
8: For both of us to check out.
6: That sounds good.
5: A note and
8: it's
5: see
8: called
5: if I can find
8: How
5: it.
8: To Talk Nova Scotian.
5: Thank you so much for your time. We
8: well,
5: really appreciate
8: it's really been fun talking with you.
5: All right, take care now. Bye-bye.
8: Take care, bye.
6: Call us 877-929-9673.

0: heard from Paula Egan Wright in Cheyenne, Wyoming. Paula teaches music, and last week she was introducing a group of three-year-olds to a song about birds. And she held up a little finger puppet with a long beak and asked if they knew what kind of bird that was. And one little girl said, "That's a honey bird." I love that, instead of hummingbird.
1: Oh, a honey bird. That makes a lot of sense. A honey bird.
0: And you know how those childhood misunderstandings just get lodged in your vocabulary? We have a lot of honeybirds outside our window because we have a couple of feeders. So that's what I'm calling them from now on. Thank you, Paula.
1: And the sweet stuff that you feed them is a little like honey.
0: Yeah,
1: so it kind of
0: exactly.
1: makes sense.
0: It makes
1: sense. We love the sweet things that children say. If you've got some to share, 877-929-9673. That's toll-free in the United States and Canada. Or if you're somewhere else in the world, there are lots of ways to reach us. 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
0: Hey there, you have a way with words.
2: Oh, hi. My name is Hannah Roark. I'm calling from Shreveport, Louisiana.
0: Oh, we're glad to have you, Hannah.
2: Well, I used to always hear this expression in my family when someone was being mischievous and you wanted to very gently scold them, you might call them Cooter Brown. And as I've noticed down through the years, in pop culture, you might say that someone was drunk as Cooter Brown. My mom and I were just wondering, you know, where that expression came from. I've since then I've asked people from around different parts of the South, have you ever heard anyone referred to as Cooter Brown? And like, yeah, usually when they're drunk. And I was like, oh, man. I just really wondered what the origin of that is and what the story is.
0: So she would use it when somebody was misbehaving. Like, how much were they misbehaving?
2: It was very, very gentle scolding. Mm-hmm. Like, if you were, standing on your head, you know, say, okay, Cooter Brown.
1: Gotcha.
0: Quit showing off.
2: Yeah.
1: So Cooter, just so everyone's clear, CooterBrown, Cooter Brown.
2: That is what I would presume, yes.
1: Yeah, so the drunk is Cooter Brown. Sometimes it's high as Cooter Brown or as fast as Cooter Brown, but a lot of times things are being compared to Cooter Brown. There are a couple different stories to tell here. The first one, let's say right off the bat, we're not sure who Cooter Brown is. Now, I've got some theories.
2: Okay.
1: We've talked about this on the show before, but I've got a little bit more than the last couple times we've talked about it. And one of those things is that there was a paper now defunct in Nashville called the Nashville Banner that in the mid-1930s started using Cooter Brown as kind of a columnist's crutch, where he was an invented character, kind of like a Joe Sixpack, who the columnists could use to spout everyday wisdom. You know, Cooter Brown says, you know, why don't people do this? Or Cooter Brown thinks the political situation is that. And it's interesting that this was in 1934, 1935, that this happened in Nashville. And not far away in Memphis, somebody sent a column from Memphis to a newspaper in Atlanta in 1936 using the expression deader than Cooter Brown, which is where we have this first comparison of Cooter Brown. So both of these
2: wow.
1: from Tennessee. And so these two early uses of Cooter Brown are interesting because they're both from Tennessee, but I don't know that that means anything because these kind of coincidences happen. And there are a lot of Cooter Browns that you can find in old newspapers doing things like getting arrested or going to court or just being mentioned as participating in this event or that event, and Cootie Browns as well. Sometimes you will actually see people talking about drunker than Cootie Brown, C-O-O-T-I-E. Langston Hughes uses this expression in some of his writing a couple different times in 1944 and 1950. But I mention all of this to say I'm not even sure that this is the origin of it, because I think the more important thread when we're trying to get to the root of Cooter Brown is an older expression, drunk as a coot, or drunk as a cooter, or drunk as a cootie, which is about 200 years old.
2: Wow.
1: And this expression is probably originally American, dates back to the 1820s. And their first expression that we know from the Dictionary of Americanisms is drunk as a cooter.
0: Isn't a cooter a snapping turtle, too?
1: Sometimes it is, especially in Florida. Yeah.
0: Yeah, I could see one of those, you know, in the drink.
1: But it's not, again, it's not clear ever what people meant when they talked about a cootie or a cooter. Sometimes it's just the vague other, you know, just comparing it to something that must be ridiculous or amazing or beyond the pale.
2: Wow.
1: So that's what we know, Hannah. If you want to do your own digging, I highly recommend spending a little money on a newspaper database or just going to the Library of Congress and looking at the Chronicling of America digitized newspapers and seeing what you can find for yourself. I have looked at them for this expression and for Cooter Brown and found some stuff, but maybe you'll find something I didn't.
2: Amazing. Well, thank you so much. I really appreciate it, and I'll do that. I'll follow up on it.
1: Yeah, our pleasure. And let us know if you find anything that we haven't mentioned.
2: I sure will. Thank you so much.
1: Bye-bye.
0: If there's a word or phrase that's puzzled you, we'd love to talk with you about it. Call us, 877-929-9673, or send us an email about it. The address is words@waywardradio.org.
1: Hello, you have a way with words.
3: Hello, this is Kara. I'm from Charlotte, North Carolina.
1: Hi, Kara. Welcome to the show.
3: Well, thanks. Thanks very much. So I had a question. I had an experience that happened to me really last year. So I'm from the South, and I went up to visit a couple of friends in Canada, Canadian friends. I'd only been there once before, briefly, you know, to visit Niagara Falls. So anyway, went up there, and they lived in New Brunswick. And it was late October and cold, and so they took me to a Tim Hortons, right? I loved that. It was great. Went to the Tim Hortons, and they had all sorts of merchandise there. And so I thought, oh, well, I'm going to get a hat. So I got a coffee, and then I asked for a toboggan. And the lady, the cashier, she looked at me, and she said, what? She was really surprised. I said, a toboggan. And I pointed to it. And, of course, at that time, everybody laughed. Nobody knew what I was talking about. I finally, of course, I doubled down at that point. I said, the toboggan, the thing you put on your head. And they figured out. they figured out what I was talking about. And they, you know, they gave me the toboggan, the beanie, the knitted hat. And they told me that's not what it's called there. But they... Yeah, so that was a bit of a culture shock. And when I left, I realized probably that's only known as a toboggan in the South, but that's always what I've heard it called. So I just wondered, what's up with the toboggan? It's called a toque there, right? A toque.
1: A toque,
0: mm-hmm. Yeah.
1: Yeah,
0: a toque. Mm-hmm. In a lot of places, a toboggan is a long, flat-bottom sled. So the question is, which came first, toboggan the sled or toboggan the hat? And the answer is that the word for the sled came first. Toboggan, meaning a long, flat-bottomed wooden sled, comes from similar words for this type of sled in the Algonquian family of languages. And speakers of Canadian French adapted this word into their own language in the late 17th century. And eventually it found its way into English. And by the late 1800s, English speakers were describing the kind of knitted hat that you'd wear to keep warm while you're on a toboggan as a toboggan cap or a toboggan hat, meaning often it was the kind of hat that is a woolen hat that's really long, goes down your back, comes to a point. And eventually the cap or the hat was dropped and people just talked about wearing a toboggan on their head.
1: And here we are with Kara on the phone.
3: Mm-hmm.
0: You do hear toboggan used for a knitted hat in the South and the South Midlands through Kentucky and Tennessee and Arkansas and Louisiana and Oklahoma, but it also appears in a strip across the inland north from New York State to all the way out to the coast of Washington State. And sometimes in the South, it's just called a boggan, B-O-G-G-A-N or B-O-G-G-I-N.
3: Yeah, I think I've heard that too. That's right. I'm sure that wouldn't have made things any clearer, though, if I had actually said that when I went in.
0: That probably would have been worse.
3: Yeah, exactly. Well, that clears it up.
1: Well, there's another little bit here that we might add to about why the hat took the name. It might not just be because you wore the cold weather hat while you were on the toboggan. Some of the toboggans have a curved front that kind of curves up. Imagine an elf shoe curving up. This is where you might put your hands and hold on while you're sliding down the hill. And some of these original hats were curved back in the back. That long part that Martha was talking about that had the tassel or bell on the end was curved back in a similar fashion. So they kind of had a shape that was reminiscent of that shape of the sled.
3: Oh, how interesting. I had no idea.
0: Well, we appreciate your calling.
1: Thanks
3: so much. Take care. Bye-bye.
1: Those cultural counters where you go to another country and you say something and they say something and you both laugh because you realize you don't quite understand each other, those are our bread and butter. 877-929-9673 is a toll-free number in Canada and the United States. And you can email us from anywhere in the world, of course, words@waywardradio.org.
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1: You're listening to Away With Words, the show about language and how we use it. I'm Grant Barrett.
0: And I'm Martha Barnett. E.B. White is well known for children's books like Charlotte's Web and Stuart Little, as well as lots of essays, but he was also a prolific letter writer. And there's one from the book Letters of Note, which was compiled by Sean Usher, that I really like and wanted to share. It's a response to a Mr. Nadeau who wrote to E.B. White in 1973. And Mr. Nadeau, whoever he was feeling especially pessimistic about the future of the human race. And here's White's response to that. Dear Mr. Nadeau, as long as there is one upright man, as long as there is one compassionate woman, the contagion may spread and the scene is not desolate. Hope is the thing that is left to us in a bad time. I shall get up Sunday morning and wind the clock as a contribution to order and steadfastness. Sailors have an expression about the weather. They say, the weather is a great bluffer. I guess the same is true of our human society. Things can look dark, then a break shows in the clouds, and all is changed, sometimes rather suddenly. It is quite obvious that the human race has made a queer mess of life on this planet. But as a people, we probably harbor seeds of goodness that have lain for a long time, waiting to sprout when the conditions are right. Man's curiosity, his relentlessness, his inventiveness, his ingenuity have led him into deep trouble. We can only hope that the same traits will enable him to claw his way out. Hang on to your hat. Hang on to your hope, and wind the clock, for tomorrow is another day. Sincerely, E.B. White. And Grant, I thought, despite the dated references to man doing this and man doing that, I really appreciated this letter, just the hope that he conveyed.
1: Yeah, and the message is all the more reinforced by the beautiful writing.
0: Yeah, not a word wasted. He always emphasized that as a writer, and I think he didn't waste a word here.
1: No, and he took care with it to craft a message instead of just saying, you know, buck up, brother. He spent time with this to get it right. I wonder if E.B. White needed that message as much for himself as he did for his correspondent. Mm. I wonder, because we all have those moments where we feel like, oh, it's all going to heck in a handbasket.
0: Yeah. And there was something I thought really wonderful about how he talks about winding the clock. You know, it's we don't do that anymore, but it's that same idea of just going through the motions. Sometimes you just have to put one foot in front of the other and do those quotidian things. And as he says, you know, the clouds finally part.
1: Right, but it's not just the quotidian things, but the quotidian things that prepare for the coming day with the expectation that it will appear.
0: Yeah, that's a really good point.
1: We'll share that book, Letters of Note by Sean Usher, on the website. And if you've got something beautiful that you've read, a paragraph, a sentence, an idiom, a proverb, we would love to see it so we can share it with others too. Words@waywardradio.org or call us on the phone. It's toll-free in the United States and Canada, 877-929-9673.
0: Hello, you have a way with words.
7: Hi there. My name is Nathan. I'm calling from Omaha, Nebraska. I was just calling about Bags Not, and it comes from the show Bluey.
1: All right, set this up for us. You gotta tell us a little bit more about this.
0: Yeah, tell us about Bluey.
7: There's a kid's show, and I believe it's Australian, and it's called Bluey. And my wife and I started watching it, and then we had our first child. She's now a year and a half old, and she walks up and she goes, "Bluey, Bluey, Bluey." And the new season came out, and there was an episode where they said "Bags Not," and it obviously meant like not it. Like, I don't want to do it. and so I looked at my wife a few minutes later, and I checked our daughter's diaper, and I kind of looked up at my wife, and I said, "Bags Not."
1: <Uh-oh>.
7: And, yeah, and so that's been kind of an ongoing joke of, like, "Bags Not, I don't want to do it," but I started trying to research the history, you know, I can't find anything on Bags Not. I don't know.
1: Oh, my friend, we're going to enlighten you. Bags Not is, it is Australian, but originally it was British and comes from the UK. And there are so many ways to stake a claim like that in English, because that's what this is a version of. Wonderful folklorists Iona and Peter Opie called this sort of thing a part of the children's code of oral legislation, which I think is a perfect description, because so much of childhood is about negotiating your rights with other children, isn't it?
7: Yes.
1: The code of oral legislation. So it's about what's yours, what's mine, what we are arguing about, who has rights, who doesn't have rights. And so this particular notion of bagging something goes back to bagging a trophy or bagging a deer or when you're hunting. So at one point, this bag was literally about adding something to your bag, carrying away your haul in the bag or your score or your catch for the day. And then it was borrowed with the notion of "I'm bagging that," meaning "I'm taking that." And it's shortened, as children will do or anybody will do, "So I bag that," or "I bags that." And the forms can be, you might just say "bags" or "bagsy" or "bags I" or "I bags" or "baggy mine," or the negative, which you're using, "Bags Not," which means "I don't want that," or "I refuse that," or "I'm not taking my turn," or "I reject that."
7: Okay. Yeah, I'm not going to change that diaper.
1: I'm not going to change that diaper. I don't want my turn. So sometimes it's not about taking a physical thing. It's about taking an opportunity, "bagsy," which means I get to take the next turn on the swing or the slide or what have you.
7: Okay. Awesome. Thank you.
0: Nathan, the next time there's a full diaper, you might mix it up and say "bags" instead of "bags Not."
1: Yeah. Give your wife a break, dude.
7: For sure. Always. Well, thank you.
1: All right. Take care.
0: Thanks for calling.
7: Cheers.
1: Bye-bye.
0: 877-929-9673. Grant, you recently introduced me to the term lapse lock, which I didn't know.
1: Right. That's the opposite of caps lock. It's when someone types in all lowercase letters even when they shouldn't. Like, no initial caps on sentences, no capitalizing proper nouns.
0: Right. And our conversation prompted this poem, written in all lowercase letters, sent to us by Ted Duffield in Berkeley, California. Lapslock lived in a lowercase town with not so many capitals found. Summer, spring, autumn, winter, he skipped his shifting and held his ground. And Grant, I just love that. All the E.E. Cummings fans out there are thinking of the E.E. Cummings poem that starts out, anyone lived in a pretty how town with up so floating many bells down. Spring, summer, autumn, winter, he sang his didn't, he danced his did. I just love that poem, so I was thrilled when Ted sent one about that.
1: Yeah, it's a tribute, right? It's a callback. I love it.
0: Yeah. What's really funny is I've always read that poem really fast. Anyone lived in a pretty how town, but you listen to E.E. Cummings read it. We can link to that on our website. He does it really slowly. I was really surprised.
1: Oh, you got kind of a jazz patter going when you do it. Like, I can hear the bass line going doo-doo-doo-doo-doo in the background. We appreciate your creative efforts. You know, people send us books they've written, chapters of fanfics. They send us photos of their art. They send us pictures of the things they've made for their cats. And of course, you can send your poems, words at waywardradio.org.
0: Hello, you have a way with words.
8: Hi, this is Lise. I'm originally from Alaska, calling from Spokane.
1: Welcome to the show, Lise. What can we do for you?
8: I've never seen this word in print, but I grew up with it. Us kids were taught this from a very young age, and it was the kushtaka, and it was a creature that's part otter and can shapeshift, and we were told this to not veer out of our little village or camp at night or to the ocean. Otherwise, we would get lured in by the kushtaka, and that was something to be very feared. But I don't know how to spell it, and I haven't seen it in print. It was just an oral story told down to us, but it put the fear of God in us.
1: Can you say the word again for everyone?
8: Kushtaka.
1: Kushtaka. So are you part of any native group?
8: Not in Alaska, no. Just born and raised.
1: Okay, gotcha.
8: It was just told to us from a young age, and to help us stay put.
1: Before I answer your question, I want to say that I'm not part of the native cultures I'm going to talk about. It's not part of my lived experience, but I have done some reading on the cultures I'm going to talk about. But that said, I'm going to refer you to some books that I think will help you. And they are from people who are from those cultures. But from what I understand, the Kushtaka comes from the Haida and Tlingit cultures and beliefs. And it is a being which takes a lot of different forms. It's presented to outsiders and tourists as one thing. It tends to often just show up in books of cryptids and ghost stories as one thing. You know, might find it in television and movies with these particular characteristics that are very unlike. You'll find it in the stories and the histories of the Tlingit and the Haida. But when you read or listen to the people of those native groups tell their stories, it's something else altogether. Actually, you'll find Kushtaka in a couple place names in Alaska. For example, there's a Kushtaka Lake not far from Katala on the coast, and above it, Kushtaka Ridge and Kushtaka Mountain, and of course, Kushtaka Glacier, or what's left of it, is not far from that. And it's defined in the U.S. Geological Survey maps or records as demon or ghost as far back as 1903. But that's, again, that's an outsider's definition of the word.
8: It depends, yes.
1: Yeah, but it's an oversimplification. So a lot of the stories have to do with drowned people being taken by the land otters and becoming something else, where their souls are taken by the land otters. And or people who died in the woods, their souls would migrate into the land otters, and that the land otters then could understand human speech or even speak. The land otters were invested with this great shaman, or still may be invested with this great shamanistic power, and have this ability to do things with or to people, sometimes helpful, sometimes wicked, sometimes dangerous. It's incredibly complicated, and I can recommend a couple books that you can read more about from people who are part of those native groups if you want. But really, it all boils down to the land otters and all this great power that they were and are said to have. Such power sometimes that even their pelt and their meat was not used, unlike all the other native animals and local animals, which were used for survival and for day-to-day living.
8: Mm-hmm.
1: Look for books edited by or written by Sergei Kan. That's S-E-R-G-E-I-K-A-N. He's got one called The Tlingit and Their Coastal Neighbors. Tlingit is T-L-I-N-G-I-T. Mm-hmm. And another one called The Tlingit Potlatch of the 19th Century. And both of those books talk at length about the cultures in general, but also each of them mentions the Kushtaka and the beliefs surrounding them.
8: That's wonderful. Thank you so much for that background and how I can now kind of dig deeper. I really appreciate it.
1: Yeah, our pleasure. Call again sometime. Take care.
8: Bye-bye. Bye-bye.

0: Went to Europe for the first time in 2021, November. Went to Spain. On my way back, I stopped in London. I had a pint with a friend. He suggests we go see another friend. And as we're riding around in the city that night, they're showing me around. They use this word "faff," F-A-F-F, and I've loved the word ever since. I've looked it up a few times and kind of have gotten some context and some history, but I feel like I still have no idea what I'm talking about. Still use it all the time, but, you know, would love some more.
1: Faffing, F-A-F-F, Frank.
0: Uh-huh.
2: And how would you hear it used?
1: Yeah, what did you take it to mean?
0: When he used it, it kind of felt like a bit of maybe procrastination, dilly-dallying, in a sense, or wasting time.
1: Perfect.
0: That's kind of how I've used it.
1: That's it. Exactly right. That's what faffing or faffing about is exactly what it is. It's dawdling, wasting time, dithering, having no purpose or point or even acting ineffectually.
0: Okay, cool.
1: It rose to prominence in British English during the 1980s with shows like Coronation Street, which is kind of a soap opera. But ultimately, It comes from a pair of English dialect words. In places like Yorkshire, and faff could be used to describe wind or plants blowing in the wind. A faffing wind was a gusty wind, or faffing wheat was swaying wheat, or you faff the chaff of grain in your hands. And before long, you can see in the written record that faff came into figurative use to include, I guess, your breath. You're kind of wasting your breath or wasting your time or energy or making a fuss or to gossip. Just these little gusts of energy or breath that seem to have no point or purpose.
2: Yeah, doing something insubstantial.
1: Yeah, something insubstantial. And I love the form faffmet, F-A-F-F-M-E-N-T, which means nonsense or balderdash. A load of faffmet.
2: Enough with this faffmet.
1: Faffmet. But there's another word, faffle, too, which is possibly related. Faffle is a verb, which originally meant to stutter, but came to mean to work in a slow, delaying, or obstructing way, or to saunter, or to fumble. And that possibly has some reinforcing effect on to faff. And it also spawned a word, fafflement, meaning trifling or unnecessary work. So I guess you could, if there's something you do not want to do and want no part of, you could call it faffment and fafflement.
0: Wow.
1: So that would be a great name for a law firm. Faffment and fafflement. LTD.
2: Well, Chris, we're delighted that you would call and faff about with us for a bit.
1: Yeah.
0: It's my pleasure and honor to learn about it with you guys. And, you know, I've come to find that sometimes it will be faff.
1: Yeah. Life is full of fafflement. Fafflement and bafflement. Thanks for calling, Chris. Take care.
0: It's my pleasure, guys. Have a great one.
1: All right. Bye-bye.
2: Bye-bye. If you want to faff about with us, give us a call, 877-929-9673. Our team includes senior producer Stephanie Levine, engineer and editor Tim Felton, and quiz guy John Chinesky.
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2: 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I'm Martha Barnett.
1: And I'm Grant Barrett. 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
4: Hey, I'm Latif Nasser. This is Radio Lab, and today I want to share a conversation that I had with a guy named David Fagenbaum. He's a doctor and a professor at the University of Pennsylvania, and there's a combination of reasons why I think his personal story is so extraordinary and why I wanted to share it with you. Part of it is this staggering series of crises that he faced in his personal life starting when he was in university. Part of it is kind of his personality, like what there was in him that made him stand up to these crises in a really particular way. And then part of it is the way that he took his response to those crises, and now he's scaling it up using one of the most controversial technologies around, AI. The result of all of this is that he is right now in the middle of doing something wildly ambitious, something I find kind of miraculous, also maybe troubling. Either way, it is definitely going to change the medical system down to the level of the pills that you put in your mouth. That said, I just found my conversation with David so fascinating, and his personal backstory in general, I found it so dramatic that I wanted to let it unfold at its own pace without jumping too quickly to the end. So here we go.
5: Yeah. Let's go.
3: And then I'll hit you in studio. Latif?
4: Hey!
3: How's it going?
4: Oh my God, it's great. How you doing?
3: Doing good. We've got double mics here. I've got a friend who's here helping with helping with the audio.
4: So, are we good to begin?
3: Sure.
4: Okay, let's begin with the beast. Tell me, who is the beast and what is the beast and where did the beast start?
3: I don't know if I've ever answered a question this way, but so when I was in medical school, I worked out all the time. And part of that was because for the previous 15 years of my life, I was obsessed with wanting to be a college quarterback. And
4: why? Why was it? Why was that the thing?
3: You know, so I grew up in Raleigh, North Carolina, where college sports are really big, and NC State had a football team, and I grew up sort of like loving their team. I'm biased, but I think football is unique among team sports in that you connect with your teammates in such a way, because literally like your health and your life is like on the line. If someone else doesn't do the thing to protect
4: especially
3: you,
4: as a quarterback,
3: or you don't do the thing to protect them as a quarterback.
4: Right.
3: Yes. And so I just fell in love with football as a kid. I mean, as a kid, I just was in love with it. If you could have seen my walls when I was growing up, literally every corner of every wall in my bedroom was covered with charts measuring like how far I could throw a football, how fast I could run, all with the goal of getting better.
4: But you actually get your dream.
3: I get my dream. I get this opportunity to go to Georgetown to play football. And it was the dream where it was like, okay, I can go to a great university that has a health science program, so I can keep studying health science and I can play football. I really love the coaches there. But then I got to school and I was there for only a couple weeks before I got this just horribly devastating call. My dad called and said, David, your mom has brain cancer. You need to come home right away. So I immediately went back home to Raleigh. I was able to just see my mom just before her brain surgery. And then we went to Duke for her brain surgery. And
4: what was the horizon of possibility here? Like, what did you think was going on? What did you think was possible?
3: Yeah, so before the brain surgery, they just said it's a brain tumor. It looks like it's brain cancer, but we need to go in there and actually see what it is. So, you know, my family and I, we were just nervous about everything because, you know, they did warn us before that, you know, the person that comes out of surgery isn't always the person that goes into surgery.
4: Yeah.
3: And I remember going back to see my mom with my dad, my two older sisters, and she had this wrap around her head. She had a bandage around her head from where the tumor had been resected. And she had this bulb that was coming out of the incision site. It drains out fluid from the incision. And we were all so nervous. No one really knew what to say. We said, you know, Mom, how are you doing? And she pointed up at her head and with this bulb and the wrap around it. And she said, Chiquita Banana Lady. which was like, it was exactly what we needed. It was like exactly right. what we needed. Like we all burst out laughing and crying and we're snot crying and like our mom's with us. Like it just,
4: yeah.
3: like that, yeah, that's just.
4: And she's still herself.
3: She's still herself. That's like, that's who she was.
4: Yeah. What was the sort of prognosis after that? Or what was the timeline?
3: Yeah, so the doctors came in and they explained that they explained it as grade 4 glioblastoma, which the average survival is around 6 months. And I think they said the longest someone had survived, I think I remember it was around 5 years. Mm-hmm. So I spent a few more days at home after surgery and just was like would not leave her side.
4: And then how long did your mom last?
3: She lived 15 months after diagnosis. She was diagnosed July of 2003. She passed away October 26th of 2004. But while I was home, we had a lot of just really special time together. One of the things we did was actually go through old home videos. Like, you know, we had these like Betamax videos. I don't know if you remember these like old home videos.
4: Yeah, totally.
3: Went through them and just we did like all the things that you would, you know, want to do. All the things that, you know, you'd want to do before, you know, someone like my mom passes. And this was 21 years ago. Did all those things. And it was really special. And it also, as you can even tell, this is 21 years later, yeah. it created such a drive in me to just say, yeah, I want revenge. I want to do whatever I can to take this thing on.
4: Yeah.
3: I told her, I was like, Mom, I'm going to dedicate my life to trying to help people like you. Like, that's just like full stop. Like, this whole football thing, that was fun these last 8 years. But yeah, I'm going to be a doctor and I'm going to dedicate my life to just find treatments for this horrible thing that was taking my mom from me.
4: Yeah. Okay. So now you finish college, you get into med school.
3: Yeah.
4: The same way that you were calorie counting and quizzing yourself on playbooks, like you're doing the same thing, except now cancer is the other team.
3: That's exactly right. And of course, the challenge in med school is it's very much a training period, which is hard for someone like me, right? It's like, you know, I want to take this on. I want to make a difference, but I'm in this period where, yeah, I just got to train.
4: So you're doing that. And then, yeah. Okay. And so what happens?
3: So I'm on my OBGYN rotation and, just started noticing that I was more tired than I'd ever felt. And I sort of always was able to run on low amounts of sleep and lots of caffeine, but I was really, really tired. Like this fatigue that I'd never felt before. And I remember sort of like trying to just like put it out of my mind, like whatever this is going to go away. And I went into the hospital to take this medical school exam. And I remember during the exam, I was like dripping sweat head to toe. And then I was like, you've never felt like this before. Something's going wrong. I also had noticed these bumps appearing on my body. They're called blood moles and they're normal as you get older, but they are abnormal to appear rapidly. And it's like, as I was studying for this exam a couple days before, I like noticed these blood moles on my body. And so I actually handed in my exam and I just walked down the hall to the emergency department in the same hospital that I was taking the exam in. And I just told them about my symptoms. They did blood work. And, you know, I had worked in that ER just a few months before and doctors are usually really slow to come back. And it's like, you know, things take a while,
4: right,
3: unless there's something really wrong and they come back really quickly. The doctor came back really quickly. And he told me, he said, David, he said, your liver, your kidneys, your bone marrow, your heart, and your lungs are shutting down. We have to hospitalize you right away. And
4: that's,
3: I was just
4: that's like the whole body. Like what else is there in your body?
3: Yeah, there's like your brain's left, but like pretty soon that was going to, you know, not be as clear.
4: Right.
3: But yeah, it's this concept called multiple organ system failure where everything was shutting down. And so they hospitalized me and I just went downhill from there. I started getting really sick really quickly and I knew things were bad. And the doctors were using the language that I'd use when I talked to patients when things were really bad. And
4: like, what were they saying exactly?
3: You know, we've run a lot of tests and, you know, we're on top of things, but we're not really in a position yet to tell you exactly what we think is happening.
4: Right.
3: And it took a total of about 11 weeks before we finally made the diagnosis. And with that diagnosis came almost immediate use of a type of chemotherapy.
4: Well, before we get there, so what was the diagnosis?
3: Yes. So the diagnosis was called idiopathic multicentric Castleman disease. Castleman disease describes a group of these rare diseases where basically your immune system attacks your organs for an unknown cause. We call it idiopathic because we don't know what the cause is.
4: Had you ever heard of that? Like as a med student?
3: When I heard it the first time, I vaguely remembered. Like I think I've heard that once in med school. That's how rare it was. I was like third year med student, and I think I heard it once.
4: Yeah,
3: but definitely not. I definitely wasn't familiar with it.
4: Right, and was that you get the test done finally? Can you talk about that moment?
3: Sure. Yeah. So we were like really happy that it wasn't cancer. Like, we were like, yes, like this is not cancer. You know, we thought it was lymphoma this whole time and it's not. And then there was this, you know, really quick realization shortly thereafter that that my subtype of Castleman's idiopathic multicentric Castleman disease actually has a worse survival rate than lymphoma does. And that actually the thing that we were hoping it was not actually would have been better than the thing that it turned out to be. And I was so sick when the diagnosis came in that the doctor told my family, we don't know if this medicine is going to work, but he's so sick that we don't think he's going to survive much longer. You should go ahead and say goodbye to him and prepare him for not being here. And
4: you were awake and aware of that happening.
3: I don't know if I was mentally, I wasn't totally there, but I do have, you know, some memories and those memories are, the room being really dark, my family hugging me and crying, and they just started telling me all the things that I told my mom, right? Like, you know, what I meant to them, and, you know, we're reminiscing on old memories. And then I remember the priest coming in. I mean, of course, I'd never had my last rites read to me before. So it sort of like confirmed my biggest fears, which is that, like, this is going to kill me. But just a couple of days before the priest had come in, the doctors had tried this one chemotherapy. It was the only chemotherapy they thought to try. Like there actually are others they could have tried, but this was the one they tried. And amazingly, it just started to kick in really within days. And it didn't last long term. I relapsed about a month later, and it was a real roller coaster because like the euphoria that we all had when I was feeling better, and the hope that we had. And then just, you know, a few weeks later when it would come back, just the heartbreak. And that cycle happened a total of 5 times in 3.5 years where I went from being, you know, totally and critically ill in ICU to much better to then back again.
4: Was there a moment where you kind of engaged, where you were like, okay, I need to sort of activate?
3: Oh, yeah. Yeah, that moment for me, I remember very vividly. It was May 12th of 2012. I was sitting in the hospital room and my doctor explained to me that the only drug that had ever been studied for my disease wasn't working and that there was nothing else. Like I was just searching for something like, is there a gene or a protein or a cell or something that we might know about this thing? Like, give me something, like begging for like some lead. And he just was clear. There's nothing. Like, you are going to die from this disease. The chemotherapy is going to stop working and there is nothing out there. That was when everything changed. Everything in me shifted. If I want to survive, like if I want to spend more time with this girl beside me that I love, Caitlin, and I want to get married to her one day, I want to spend more time with my family, like I've got to activate. And it was right around that time I was learning about how a drug that was being used for Castleman's was also working for other diseases. And I was like, wait a minute. There's a Castleman's drug working for other diseases. Maybe there's another drug for another disease that could work for me. Like it just is sort of like this like very simple concept. And it frankly, it was the only path. It wasn't like I was like, oh, it would be great to do this or to do that. It was like, this was the only path, was to find an existing medicine. And that became just my central focus.
4: So what do you do? How do you even start that?
3: I guess they did the equivalent of, you know, covering my walls and poster boards for throwing the football. And I remember turning to Gina, my sister, and saying, gee, I need you to call UNC and Duke. I need you to get all my medical records, ship them to Philadelphia. I need you to get all the blood samples and lymph node samples at each of the hospitals. They need to be in Philly because I'm going to get out of here in a few weeks. And when I get to Philly, like the clock's ticking, I need to get to work. And a few weeks later, I was back in Philly and the blood samples were there, the lymph node samples were there, the medical records were there. And it was all day, every day to try to find a drug.
4: And I presume at that moment too, you're like, and another, because another flare is like right around the corner.
3: It's coming. Exactly. Yeah. And Caitlin and
4: it's
3: I.
4: It's like a train coming.
3: It's a train and it's hit me five times. There's no chance it's not coming back. This was, it's coming and I don't have another shot. And I had a really big date in front of me. May 24th, 2014 was Caitlin and I's wedding day. We were engaged and, now we're talking January of 2014. So I had, you know, about 4 months between getting out of the hospital and making it to our wedding day.
4: Like if you last that long.
3: If I last that long.
4: Yeah.
3: Exactly.
4: Yeah. Okay. So what do you do?
3: So I thaw all those samples and I start doing something called serum proteomics, where the idea is you measure 1,000 different things in your blood or 1,000 analytes or proteins in your blood. And then we did something called pathway analyses, where we try to understand what are the signals in the blood that are coming from these proteins being up or down. I did something called flow cytometry to look to see which of my immune cells were turned off and turned on. And then cytokine panels, where we measure these 13 different proteins and their changes in the blood. And what emerged was that my mTOR was in overdrive. And mTOR is a communication line your immune system uses to turn on, to turn off, to proliferate. And when I saw that result, I immediately remembered that there's a drug called sirolimus, the other name for it's rapamycin, that is really good at turning mTOR off. It's an mTOR inhibitor. So like I saw the result and it's like mTOR is on. And I was like, oh my gosh, isn't there a great mTOR inhibitor? And it,
4: wait,
3: there is.
4: Rapamycin? That's the drug?
3: Rapamycin is the drug that saved my life.
4: Oh my God, we already did a story about rapamycin. I didn't even connect it in my head.
3: And I loved that story. Latif, I listened to that story and I loved that story.
4: Oh.
3: And of course, is, you know, found on the island of Rapa Nui.
4: Yeah.
3: Hidden in a freezer in Canada. Like
4: I connected mTOR, but I didn't connect that it was rapamycin. It was literally rapamycin.
3: Yeah.
4: So it's like you find in the tests of your blood and your lymph node and whatever, like it's like that is leading you to a problem. And then you're like, is there a drug that solves this problem? And
3: that's
4: you're
3: right.
4: Like, oh, there's one drug right there.
3: That's exactly right. And so I told one of my doctors and I went through all the data and I just said, like, do you think that we should try this? Like, I know it's never been used before for Castleman's, but like, can we try? Like, should we try it? And his thought process was like, probably it's about a 10 to 20% chance it could work, but it's a 0% chance if I don't take it. And I'm willing to take that risk. And so he said, yeah, I'll prescribe it. And within a couple of days, I started to feel better. And the blood work started to get better more rapidly than it would have otherwise. But again, I still wasn't ready to say, like, this drug is working. And so for me, I was like, I'm not going to get my hopes up. It's going to be a test of time. Am I going to make it to my wedding day? Am I going to make it a year? Am I going to make it longer than that? And just 4 days ago marks 11 and a half years that I've been in remission on this drug. I mean, I almost died 5 times in 3.5 years before, and now it's 11 and a half without this disease coming back.
4: Wow.
3: Amazingly, you know, it weakens my immune system in the right way so that I don't attack my own organs.
4: Wow.
3: I mean, the moment that I started thinking that drug was helping me, and knowing that it was, you know, always there for something else. And then certainly as the time went on, when I got to marry Caitlin, and then as the years have gone on, I've just gotten more and more obsessed with this idea, because I'm literally breathing and alive because of a drug that wasn't made for my disease. I just feel this tremendous sense of responsibility that, like, hey, David, if you're going to get lucky enough to have one of these medicines help you, you sure as hell better spend the rest of your time trying to find as many more of these medicines to help other people.
4: What happens next is that this story moves from being a personal story about David finding his own medicine for his own disease, and thanks to some supercharged technology, it becomes a story about all medicines and all diseases and the entire way we figure out which works for which. That's after the break.
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4: This is Radiolab. I'm Latif Nasser, and we are back with a conversation I had with Dr. David Feigenbaum, who, after almost dying five times, started obsessively studying his own body, his own disease, to try to find a drug, any existing drug out there that might be able to help him. And he did. He's now been in remission for 11 years. But after he found that cure, he turned his kind of monomaniacal mind, and not just that, his whole lab at the University of Pennsylvania, toward understanding his disease, Castleman's disease, hoping to do the same for other people who are suffering from it.
3: So that led us to then say, okay, we need to do more laboratory work. We need to start uncovering more pathways that might be important, more genes, more proteins that are important. And so we started getting really involved in that sort of laboratory work. And in parallel, the next probably big milestone to go from like, okay, we helped someone else with my disease was actually my uncle was diagnosed with angiosarcoma, which is a horrible form of cancer, the same week that my brother-in-law was diagnosed with ALS. I went down to Raleigh to be with my brother-in-law. Happened to be the same week my uncle got diagnosed with angiosarcoma. So I went with my uncle to his doctor's appointment. And the doctor explained, you know, there are these two chemotherapies. They'll, you know, give you a couple months to live, but they're going to stop working. And so I suggested that we start, you know, looking for drugs that could be repurposed. And his doctor explained, like, there isn't anything for angiosarcoma. I'm like, yeah, I know, but like, there wasn't anything else for Castleman's. And like, you know, I'm here. Maybe we can find something else for angiosarcoma. And that's when we came across a study that had been published.
4: And is that annoying? Like, are you annoying to them when you do that?
3: I'm so annoying to them. They're like, they're looking at me and they're like, your uncle has a terminal illness. The last thing he needs is for his nephew to tell him or me that there's a treatment out there that could help him. Like, yeah, that's not what he needs right now is what they're thinking. And in my mind, I'm like, are you kidding me? He's still here. He's still breathing. I just walked past the CVS. And last time I checked, there's 4,000 drugs in that CVS. And I know those 4,000 drugs haven't been tried for him. So until we tried all 4,000 drugs, you can't tell me there isn't a drug in there that can help him.
4: Okay.
3: And so we find a study that had been published 3 years earlier that basically says that 4 out of 5 people with my uncle's cancer have very high expression of something called PD-L1. I'm okay. Here saying, like, let's test his tumor for PD-L1. And the doctor says, I'm not going to test it because no one with angiosarcoma has ever been given a PD-1 inhibitor. I think there's like a less than 10% chance that this gene panel that you want to order for Michael is going to come out with anything helpful. And I hear less than 10% and I'm like, that's great. Less than 10%? Like, you mean like 5%? He's like, yeah. I'm like, amazing. So you're telling me there's a 5% chance that this test is going to give us something that's going to keep him alive longer than 2 months? Amazing.
4: You're like the Dumb and Dumber guy.
3: So you're saying there's a chance.
4: That's right. Yeah. That's the guy. You're that guy.
3: Yes. And so I don't blame them because when you're a doctor and you do this 100 times and it works 100 times, that is frustrating. But when you're a patient and it helps you that 1 in 100 times, it's everything.
4: Yeah.
3: And so I got another doctor to order the test. Well, first I should say, I had him order 2 tests. The first of the tests, it came back with nothing informative. He was totally right. And that was actually the expensive test. That was a test that cost $2,000. That came back with nothing useful. So I will totally give it to him. The inexpensive test that I wanted him to order came back 99% of his cancer cells were positive for PD-L1 expression. 99%. Is not a guarantee, but it is a high likelihood that therefore a drug that inhibits this might be useful. We got Michael on this medicine, and April of this year, marked 9 years that he's been in remission from his angiosarcoma.
4: Oh, wow.
3: Other patients have been treated with this. Other doctors learned about this and started treating their patients. And it turns out about a third of people with this horrible cancer, previously uniformly fatal cancer, will respond really well to pembrolizumab, to this medicine. It's now standard of care for his form of cancer.
4: It's now standard of care?
3: It's now standard of care without ever doing a clinical trial. And that goes to show you, when you have a disease that's this bad and you find a drug that works this well, you can change the paradigm for the disease for relatively, I mean, as close to $0 as humanly possible.
4: But like, why is it that everything is so, like, it's like we almost have this idea of like lock and key, like this medicine does this thing for this drug and But then it's like, and then you're like, no, but this lock, this key works in this lock over here. Like, why is it that that is that? Anyway, yeah, tell me there.
3: So the reason I think that our system is like this drug works for this disease is because in order to get a drug approved, a drug company has to develop a drug for a specific disease and submit it to the FDA for that disease. The FDA approves it for that disease. And if that drug company mentions a single word about that drug working in another disease, they will get fined billions of dollars for what's called off-label promotion. So when the FDA approves a drug, what they're really doing is they're approving a drug company to market a compound for a specific disease. And that company cannot market that compound for any other diseases until they come back to the FDA to get that change made. But every time a drug company does that, it costs lots and lots and lots of money. So they don't go after all the opportunities they have. But insurance companies and payers realized, well, if this drug that's approved for this one thing could also be useful in this other thing, and it would be good for patients, shouldn't we allow doctors to prescribe things off-label? And so that's something that happens very commonly. About a quarter of all prescriptions in the U.S. are off-label.
4: No.
3: Yeah, so it's somewhere between 20 and 30% of all prescriptions written every day in the U.S. are off-label.
4: Are not for the reason they're supposed to be.
3: Yeah, exactly. So that includes examples like doxycycline for Lyme disease, where like every doctor in the world would be like, yes, use doxycycline for Lyme disease. But doxycycline is a cheap old generic antibiotic. So whoever made doxycycline 100 years ago, 30 years ago, when people figured out it worked for Lyme disease, they aren't going to submit for a label change. And that gets into the other factor here, which is that once a drug becomes generic, whoever originally made the drug, they stop making money off of the drug because you have generic competition. You have multiple companies that make the identical drug and the price plummets per pill. And so no one in our system makes any money off finding a new disease for that drug.
4: You would think from the drug company's perspective, like that they would want to go to the FDA, get as many uses approved as possible, because then they could go out and say, this helps this, this helps that, this helps this, this helps that. Like you, they would make their market as big as possible.
3: Except it's more complicated than that, because you can only sell a drug for one price, regardless of what disease you sell it for. It always has to be the same price. So what that means is that you have to pick the first disease that you get your drug approved in. You have to pick the optimal market for that drug for the optimal price, because pricing is actually not based on the cost of the medicine. Pricing is based on the value for that disease. So the fewer competitors there are for a disease, the more expensive the drug. The rarer the disease, the more expensive the drug. There's all these factors that affect how expensive the drug is going to be. And you want to if you're a drug company, you have to maximize your profit. So you need to come up with the highest price for the highest number of people, but it might be that a low number of people at a higher price is better than a high number of people at a lower price. And so you can imagine it gets really complicated really quickly. And it's all about the first disease you get your approval in. So companies have to be really thoughtful and strategic to maximize their profits about what their first approval is. Once they get that first approval, now they have to remember that they can't change the price for the next disease. And so this is this horrible economic issue, which is just so depressing, because like on the other side of these economic issues are people suffering.
4: Okay, I want to hear more about what you're doing now. You're like, amazing, this works for me. How does that then go to, oh no, wait a second, I'm not just doing this for my family. Like I can big this up.
3: Yeah, the next big milestone was early in the pandemic. I was actually driving down to Raleigh, North Carolina. I had my wife in the car and I'm listening to the radio about this, you know, pandemic. And I'm sitting there thinking, you know, gosh, this involves the immune becoming activated and causing all these problems. And gosh, it's going to take us months or years to come up with new drugs. Like, I really wish there was a lab somewhere out there that was really good with inflammatory stuff and could repurpose drugs and could like direct drugs at this thing. And then I was like, oh, maybe we should do that. So we decided to create a program called the Corona Project, where basically we redirected my like 15-member lab to focus specifically on COVID. And early on, as you'll remember, there was a lot of drugs that were repurposed. Some worked, some didn't work, but there's a lot of repurposing. This is the first time we did like a very concerted effort to be like, what else is out there for this one disease? Very much informed by what we'd done previously. And COVID, of course, there's lots of controversy about what worked and what didn't. But the two drugs that unquestionably worked incredibly well were dexamethasone and tocilizumab. They saved millions of lives, and they were, you know, old drugs, have been around for a long time. And so that further got my wheels turning on, like, what if we could create a system to automate what my little lab was doing for one disease, but we did it for all diseases and all drugs simultaneously. Wow. And thankfully, in parallel to those dreams, the field of machine learning, artificial intelligence has matured so much that we can actually do that.
4: Okay. Nice. So tell me about AI. How are you using AI to matchmake here? How did you think, like, okay, this part of it can be done by AI, or this part of it, or whatever, that kind of
3: thing? So in my case, you know, you can think about this. We use what are called biomedical knowledge graphs, which are just sort of mapping out like every medical concept on a map. So you can imagine, like, if you have this giant wall and every single gene, every disease, every protein, every pathway was put against the wall. So okay. If we were to start with that concept and say, well, what do we do for me? Well, you'd find Castleman's on that wall. It'd only be there in one place. You'd find Castleman's. And what you'd find is you'd find an edge or a line between Castleman's and activated T cells, because I discovered that T cells were activated in my disease. You'd find another line to mTOR activation, because I discovered that mTOR activation was really up in my particular immune cells. And then you would find a drug from T cell activation and mTOR activation to sirolimus.
4: Right, the drug.
3: Because sirolimus is able to inhibit mTOR activation, and then able to inhibit these activated T cells. And so now within this giant graph of every disease, every gene, every protein, you would find Castleman's with lines or edges to these two concepts, and then lines or edges to sirolimus. And you would see a connection between them. Mm-hmm. And so now imagine doing that for every disease, every gene, every protein, basically what the world knows about all of medicine.
4: Well, it's almost like mechanical what you're doing. It's like,
3: it is.
4: It's like you're trying to make a, like, the mechanical blueprint of what is going on.
3: That's exactly right. This leads to this, leads to this, and this reverses this, which reverses this, reverses that. It's everything is there. It's this, it's everything. Well, now what we do is we train machine learning algorithms on all of those known treatments. So like the sirolimus for Castleman's, sildenafil for pulmonary arterial hypertension, you know, insulin for diabetes. Imagine training this algorithm, because machine learning algorithms are so good at finding patterns. And so we're giving the machine learning algorithm lots of information about known treatments. And we're saying, this is an example of when a drug works for a disease. And we do it thousands of times with all of the treatments that are out there for all the diseases that are out there. And then we say, okay, algorithm, now go and score the how close of a pattern the connection is between a known treats relationship for every other drug versus every disease. So if a toenail fungus drug looks like there's no way it could work for pancreatic cancer, you need to give it as close to a zero as possible, 0.0001, right?
4: Right.
3: But if leucovorin looks really promising for a subtype of autism, because the pattern of connections are there and there's a clear intermediary between that subtype of autism and that metabolite, give it a high score. So you get a 0.99. And so now what we do all 4,000 drugs, all 18,000 diseases. So it's about 75 million scores that we generate, that our machine learning algorithms generate. And then that gives us a list in rank order from the things that are 0.99 all the way down to things that are 0.00. of every drug versus every disease. And so we come across matches that are incredible that we never could have imagined, that now the algorithm is saying, you should really look at this.
4: It's like the body is so complicated. These drugs are so versatile. It's like our minds can't even comprehend that. It's like, that's why you need to go to AI.
3: You would have to, as humans, think about 75 million possibilities. Like my lab's really good at looking at like dozens of possibilities for like one disease. Like my lab can spend like a year and we get through a few dozen for one disease, right? But like, we could never think about like 75 million possibilities and then compare them. And I'm not saying AI is perfect, but directionally, it's really good. The things that are the 0.99s are way better than things that are the 0.5s.
4: How likely do you think it is that, like, if there's an ordinary person with an ordinary disease that existing treatments don't work for, that there is something in there for them?
3: Yeah, I guess there's two probabilities here. I think that one is that what is the likelihood that there is a drug out of those 4,000 that could work for that disease? And then what's the likelihood that you or anyone else is going to find it, right? Because it's just like, A, does it exist? And B, can you find it?
4: Yeah.
3: I think the A, does it exist? This is obviously a really hard thing to guesstimate on, but like, I'm going to say somewhere in the realm for any given disease, somewhere in the realm of maybe 10 to 20% that there's something out there. And then in the realm of, are you or is a team going to find it in time for you? It becomes much lower than 10 to 20% likelihood, right? Just because the steps that have to happen.
4: Right.
3: And so for us, you know, we're going to be the organization that is going to identify and unlock as many of these drugs as possible. So that way we don't have to be throwing Hail Marys so that like when you get diagnosed, it's, oh, wow, you have pulmonary arterial hypertension. You should just take this medicine. Oh, wow, you have glioblastoma, you should take this medicine. And so we've intentionally taken the approach of let's use AI and data to find the best uses for the best drugs so that we can move them forward. So that way we aren't doing Hail Marys. But the reality is, Latif, is that like people are suffering all the time and we are contacted all the time and we want to help any way we can. And we're going to be making our algorithms publicly available in about 9 months' time.
4: Interesting.
3: But until then, we want to continue to improve them. We feel this tremendous responsibility that once we share it, that, you know, it's out, right? And so we're going to continue to improve it over the next 9 to 12 months, but then we will share it.
4: And are you imagining patients would use that or are you imagining doctors would use that?
3: So the intention will be for doctors and researchers to use it. So that way they can come up with new areas for research. They can think about it for their patients. But the reality, I think, is that patients will also use it.
4: I'm trying to imagine, like, so that is really interesting that you're making that public. And I think it's also like there's something beautiful and hopeful. And so the conversation went on for a while after this, but I was honestly surprised and a little taken aback that this algorithm that David had made, that he was going to take it public. And it took me a while to kind of process that and figure out like what I thought about that or what I even wanted to ask him about that. That part of the conversation, which actually felt a little bit trickier to me, is coming up right after the break. Stick around.
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0: 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We'll cozy up to fall favorites interpreted by singers Diane Schur, Bobby Darin, Leslie Odom Jr., Frank Sinatra, and more. I'm Richard Roland. 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
2: Okay, so I did that interview with David Fagenbaum, and it's funny, he genuinely surprised me when he said he was taking this thing public. Like, I had not heard or seen that before. It has since been reported that he's doing that, but when we did the interview, like, I didn't know he was going to say that. And so when he said it, I was, like, kind of shocked that he would do that. It, like, re-slotted the story in my brain from being, like, a slam dunk, like a no-brainer, best possible use case for AI, to something that was like, wait, what do I think about this? Should ordinary people be able to look up what drugs AI thinks will help them? Is that helpful? Is that reckless? So I really didn't know what to think. I called up a bunch of my doctor friends. Some thought it was like so exciting, especially for people with rare diseases, you know, where there's not a lot of research money. They were like, yeah, this tool is going to be so useful for so many people. But then there were other doctor friends of mine who said, no. This is going to make my job harder and it's going to hurt people, which you will hear more about in a minute. Anyway, so I called David back and I had way more questions. And I was just like, okay, just tell me the specifics. What are you putting out there exactly? And why are you so sure this is a good idea?
3: Sure.
2: Okay, I don't even know what to call it. Your AI matchmaking tool, what do you call it? How do you use it?
3: Yeah, so we call it the Matrix. So it's an acronym, ML-aided therapeutic repurposing in extended uses, Matrix.
2: Okay, so ML-aided, machine learning aided, therapeutic.
3: Repurposing R.
2: Yeah,
3: okay. I-N. And then it gets a little sloppy then, extended. We're using the X in extended.
2: Okay,
3: for Matrix.
2: Okay, because you're a fan of the movie or something?
3: It actually is a Matrix in that it's 4,000 drugs, it's 18,000 diseases. So it's actually, we're building actually a Matrix of drugs versus diseases and a fan of the movie.
2: Okay, so how does it work? Like, say I'm just somebody, I'm a random patient with a random disease and I want to use it. What do I do?
3: Yeah, so we're still working on some of these things. We're actually like literally like talking about prototypes and processes, but I can tell you that there'll be the ability to type in the name of your disease or maybe the drug that you care about, probably more likely the disease that you care about because most people care about diseases as opposed to drugs, but then actually it'll look at a rank order list for that disease. So say like, oh, wow, I care about ALS. These are the 4,000 drugs ranked in order for ALS according to this AI platform. That I'm almost certain will be available in a format like that, but the bells and whistles, we still have to work out.
2: Is it like a ChatGPT style thing? Like, I'm imagining like you put your disease name into the thing and then it'll like spit back out at you a bunch of names of drugs and it'll give you the percentage.
3: Yes.
2: But then you can also be like, hey, by the way, I'm also a smoker and I have diabetes or whatever other conditions you have, and then it'll like how much information would you put in, like, as a user?
3: I mean, what you're describing would be sort of like a holistic patient support treatment tool, and we're really not building that. I hope someone does, like someone should build that, but we're not building a tool that is going to be that sort of treatment co-pilot, though I would love for someone else to do it.
2: Okay, so this is very much just insert name of disease, and what's going to come out is a list of names of drugs that may or may not work, and here's the odds that they will.
3: Yeah, and these are in the same list that we're getting on our medical team and our research and development team. We're giving you the same results and same scores that we're getting because we feel this obligation or this responsibility that if we're going to put our eyes on them, the world should be able to put their eyes on them. Here are the tools that we use. Like, our medical team uses these same machine learning algorithms. You can use them too, but it's important to remind them that when our medical team uses those machine learning algorithms and they come up with something like lidocaine for breast cancer, we still then go on to do a bunch of laboratory work of lidocaine and breast cancer. And then we think about doing the right clinical trial of lidocaine and breast cancer. So it's not like we use the algorithm to immediately move forward into action. We use it to then plan out what to do next.
2: Okay, so why did you make the decision to make it public?
3: So our feeling is that we, as a nonprofit at EveryCure, we're only going to be able to go through like dozens. I mean, if we can get into the hundreds, I would be over the moon about it. But like, there are still thousands of diseases that like could potentially benefit from our scores that we'll just never be able to get to unless
2: it's like, because the list that Matrix is spitting out is just so big. Is that it?
3: It's so big and it's so powerful. The things like when we look at the top, we are blown away by the number of promising drugs. We're like, wow. And actually, some of the cases, there's actually been clinical trials that have shown the drug works. But someone stopped after the small trial because there was no way to commercialize it. So one part is let's make it available to the world so that other people can you know, pursue these things that we're not able to go after. And the other is sort of probably a little bit inspired by maybe we shouldn't be so paternalistic in medicine. And maybe we should like, you know, allow this information to be out there. Of course, when I say that, I do like cringe just a little bit because like I don't want us to create problems by putting this out there. But it feels like the responsible thing is to share the scores, but to appropriately caveat them and disclaim them to say like, these are for research purposes. At EveryCure, our nonprofit, we don't take a score and then put that drug into a person. We take a score. We evaluate it by MDs, PhDs, and MD-PhDs. We spend months on it, and then we do laboratory studies. We do clinical trials. We work with experts to get in the guidelines. That's our process. So we want other people to take a similar process.
2: Have you thought about what could go wrong by making this public?
3: Yeah, a couple of things immediately come to mind. I mean, number one is patient harm. A patient taking a medicine that causes harm to them that had not undergone the studies necessary to evaluate it in that disease. Now, the good news is that every drug we score is already FDA approved for something. So there's no drugs on there that like someone would be like, oh my gosh, just never got a regulatory approval. They all have been approved.
2: You're not
3: by
2: recommending
3: the FDA.
2: Cyanide to people.
3: Yes, exactly. Yeah, cyanide is not on our list.
2: Right.
3: Actually, I will tell you, there is a drug repurposing platform that I will not name on this podcast where literally one of the top five predicted drugs for Castleman disease or predicted treatment for Castleman disease is car fume exhaust as a treatment.
2: No.
3: This was the top predictions that like, I guess
2: what?
3: Inhaling car fumes, like if fumes.
2: And this is just like an AI hallucination kind of thing?
3: It was like AI. It was like AI made the connection to be like, you know what? You just, and I was like, oh my gosh, that's the problem. I just haven't been inhaling enough car fumes. Like that's why my Castleman's is out of control.
2: Right.
3: I just needed to inhale
2: just
3: car
2: every
3: fumes.
2: Morning after breakfast.
3: So I say that not just to say that, oh my gosh, this one platform had this bad prediction, but it's to say that AI is going to make silly predictions that make no sense.
2: Not silly, like harmful.
3: Harmful, yes.
2: Right.
3: That's why humans have to be a part of this.
2: Right.
3: And humans who can critically evaluate this and say like, this is not good. So I think the most important thing is going to be, I think, how we communicate around these scores when they are made publicly available, that these scores are intended for our research team to find things for us to research more. These were not ever intended to be, you know, scores to say this thing that's number one is what I should get because that's going to save me. And so I think it's going to be context is going to be really important.
2: But like, what's the thing you say? Like, how do you expectation set in a really clear way to make it super distinct, like this is a machine that generates research ideas versus something that tells you what drug to take now?
3: I see what you're saying. Your point is that you can say it all you want, but for that not, that like just may not stick, right?
2: It may
3: like,
2: not stick. And also people are desperate. Like a lot of these people, I mean, you know better than
3: yes,
2: I do.
3: Yes, they will do anything. It's a great point. I think that the way to make it stick, I think it's trying to explain that we don't use these predictions to decide how to treat someone. This is not, and maybe even to use the terminology, this is not a solution engine. This is an idea generator. And we at EveryCure do a lot of further work. And so we hope you, if you're going to use these scores, will also do further work. And so if you're a patient, that might mean working with a research lab to do the work to figure this out. What we recommend is talking to the disease organization that you're a part of, whether it's the ALS Association or you name it. It's talking to a lab to see if there's further work you can support. But none of those options are go take this medicine.
2: I'm trying to imagine, like, so that is, like, it's, there's something beautiful and hopeful and democratic about that. I can also see, though, there's a big danger here. Like, okay, so I talked to a friend of mine about what you're doing, and she was like, I've already seen this play out. Like, she's like, I know exactly what's going to happen here. I saw this play out with ivermectin during COVID. So all my patients were coming in asking me for ivermectin, even though, like, I knew that that wasn't going to help. She was like, last week, someone asked me for ivermectin for cancer. It's an antiparasitic drug. It's not going to help you for your cancer. So I said, no, like, no, I'm not going to sit here and prescribe you a thing that there's no evidence for. But what then this is doing is it's like driving a wedge between the patient and the doctor, because now once the doctor says no to the patient, then the patient now doesn't trust the doctor. Now the patient is either going to probably, you know, go doctor shopping until they find a doctor who will prescribe it to them, or they'll wind up at a black market or do medical tourism or some other, you know, non-ideal situation. But anyway, her point was that the doctor-patient relationship is already in a bad place. Like, it's already in a really bad place. And now if patients come in with these drug recommendations, like, who knows? Maybe they'll be great, but also maybe they won't. And then she has to be the doorstop. Like she has to be the one who crushes the hopes and dreams and has to hold the line. And that's
3: I agree, and I totally empathize, and can really, like, see the concerns. I think that where I go when I think about COVID is not so much ivermectin, but I go to dexamethasone. So dexamethasone saved millions of lives during the pandemic. It was the only drug, Latif, that was recommended against when the pandemic started. It was, whatever you do, don't give people a corticosteroid. Corticosteroids weaken your immune system. Don't take dexamethasone. Literally, there was no recommendation for what to take. There was only a recommendation for what not to take. Well, some amazing pioneering doctor in the UK still decided to do the trial of dexamethasone, and it worked. It reduced mortality by 35%. But the prevailing medical system believed that it would actually be harmful. So we didn't know what to do. We just don't do dexamethasone. Turns out dexamethasone actually reduces risk of death by 35%. So I'm so glad that someone asked the question, are we sure dexamethasone shouldn't be used? So I love that. I'm glad that dex saved, like, millions of lives. And I'm glad that, like, that there was a sort of a one doctor who was willing to go against, you know, everyone else. And yeah. So I think that the whole point of this is to find dexamethasones, not ivermectins. If there's a drug that someone thinks might work for a disease and it's snake oil and it's not working, we want to study it. We want to prove that it doesn't work. If there's a drug that looks kind of promising, but no one's studying it, we want to study it and prove that it does work. We just want to prove that they work or they don't work.
2: So do you feel like what you're doing, do you feel like, oh, this existing medical system needs to be respected, it needs to be shored up, and it's like you're trying to, like, fix a part of it that's wrong? Or do you feel like it's like, no, the existing systems are failing us in these key ways. We can't be bogged down by them. Like, I'm building a whole new thing here.
3: Yeah, I think where my mind is that I think I'm still so appreciative for what doctors do for patients, and that doctors bring just this laser focus on helping the person in front of them. I'm so grateful for that. I'm so grateful for all the things that our biomedical system has figured out are true. Like, this drug works for this disease. Like, I'm so grateful for that. So I don't want to break down any of that. Like, I want everything about our doctors caring about patients and the relationship. And I want everything about all the known knowns, like where we know this drug works for this disease. I think what I really, really want to bring forward is uncovering the unknowns. So that way those doctors can use, that unknown can become a known, so it can be easy for them to use it. I don't want to create some crazy new system where patients are picking drugs off AI. Like, I want to use AI so we can find out what we can elevate to the level that a doctor feels comfortable. Like, wow, that steroid actually could be useful for this thing. Huh, never would have thought about it. But you know what? They did a clinical trial and it worked. So like, I'm going to do that. So in my opinion, it's not about breaking down the system. It's about enabling the system to do exactly what it's trying to do, but that we're caught up in these assumptions that I think we have around what we know and what we don't know. And I think we're really, we're certain, we're very good at what we know. Like I believe everything we know in the system is rock solid. I think we're just not as good at understanding what we know to be not the case versus what we just don't know at all. Like the amount of our, and actually there's a term for it that the computer scientists use, and that's the ignorome, which is basically the things we don't know about medicine. Like the ignorome, I think, is a lot bigger than most of us in medicine want to appreciate. And I think if we can be a part of uncovering the ignorome and making it less ignoromous or whatever it is, then I think that that's where we can serve medicine, doctors, patients, and not to try to, you know, break it down. And it's really about, you know, lifting things up.
2: Yeah. I mean, look, you've already been doing miraculous work. At the same time, I can't help thinking about this other Radiolab story that we did, I don't know, it was like a year or two ago, about this ICU doctor named Blair Bigham, who was kind of like you, was like the annoying patient relative. And the story is kind of about him watching his dad basically contract cancer and die. And his takeaway from that experience was, like, we don't need more hope. We don't need more, like, Hail Marys at the end. We need more.

0: tend to make things worse for the patient, for the family, for the hospital. And now it's funny because I'm talking to you and I feel like you have the exact opposite, 180 degrees different takeaway. Fight, fight, fight, never say die. Like, try every drug in every pharmacy. So like I just don't even know, like, how do you square those two things?
1: So I actually think that during this discussion, I think you've actually sort of opened my eyes a little bit. Just because you've sort of like highlighted to me, I just told you the three most special months of my life were the last 3 months of my mom's life when we weren't fighting for a treatment. Yet I just try to extend other people's lives with the drugs we already have in my own. And so I think everything's context dependent. And I mean, if I think that what he said is conceptually correct, but I think that when you feel it, when you experience it, especially when you experience like the positive side, when you do make it, it creates a new sort of value that you put on if you do get extra time. But of course, this, at the end of the day, this is like philosophical around like individual versus collective societal. Like, you know, there are people that will say like, I want to die at 70 years old because I don't want society to have to take on my burden. Like, even if I'm not sick, like, I just should die at 70 years old so society doesn't have to pay for my costs. And then there's other people who are like, we're only on this earth once. Like I'm going to like squeeze out all the time I can get. You know, I'm going to live as long as I can get. I don't think that I'm sort of on either camp. I think you can, you know, be reasonable and decide. I mean, I should also share about a patient recently that that I had helped to discover a repurposed drug for, and I mean, it got him out of the ICU. And I remember sitting with my team and jumping up and down, and like when we got the news that he was responding to this medicine, it was like literally.
0: What was the sickness he had?
1: He has Castleman's, the same exact subtype that I have.
0: Wow!
1: It was just. I was so excited. I remember I cried tears of joy. I was so happy that we found this drug for Paul. And the next couple of weeks went by and, you know, he kept getting better. And he got out of the hospital and I got in touch with him and he explained to me, David, this drug got me out of the hospital. It turned everything around to save my life. But I feel horrible on it. It makes me nauseous. I'm vomiting all the time. Like, it just controlling my disease, but I don't like the way that I'm living. And he was a 70-year-old gentleman, and he decided to go off that medicine for the exact reason you mentioned, Latif, is I want to spend the time that I've got with my kids and with my wife.
0: Yeah.
1: And I was like, Paul, but we already found something for you and it got you out. Like, we've shown that we can do it. Like, let's try another one. And he said, no, David, I don't want to. Uh-huh. And then the two of us just cried, you know, tears of sadness, you know, cried tears of joy before that, cried tears of sadness. But it was okay. Like, this was his decision. Like, he knew that if he put me on the case, he knew that I was going to be all in. And he knew that I'd been able to do it once before. Like, but he told me he didn't want to. I was very sad, but I felt that it was absolutely the right thing, and I 100% respected it. I understood that, like, for him at this moment in his life, that was the right decision. And he passed away a few days later.
0: So you're saying it just basically, it needs to be personal, it needs to be case by case.
1: Yeah. Maybe that's the big takeaway, is that it seems like everyone wants to tell us what everyone else's decision should be. So like, it's best for society for you to do this, or it's selfish of you for you to do this. But I think that maybe that's the real fundamental thing this comes down to. It's got to be that patient's decision.
0: This episode was reported by me, Latif Nasser, produced by Maria Paz Gutierrez, edited by Pat Walters, and fact-checked by Natalie Middleton.
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0: When Graham Robb explores the back roads of Britain, he finds evidence that generations long past are waiting to be noticed all around you.
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3: Allie thought, deep inside, that she was doing the right thing. It was hard, yes, but she was brave, and her friends

her friends still locked inside prison. They deserve justice. They deserve to be heard. They deserve to be safe. When the phone call came, Ali felt a sinking feeling in her stomach that something big had just been set in motion. An event she couldn't control, and she had no idea what happened next. Today, a Snap Judgment special. We are Jane Doe. Right after this short break, Snappers.

0: Live from NPR News in Washington, I'm Linda Kenyon. President Trump has named a new czar to oversee AI policy and help lead a new White House team on the technology. NPR's Shondalise Duster has the story.
1: President Trump says Director of National Intelligence Jay Clayton is the new White House AI czar and will help lead his superintelligence force. After Trump's meeting with AI leaders last week, Clayton pushed back on calls to pause developing the technology during an interview with CNBC.
2: To somehow say we should back away from this and let the rest of the world develop these models and implement these models, I don't think anybody in that room, and I don't think any American, should think that that's a good strategy.
1: It is unclear what Clayton's appointment as AI czar means for the AI industry, as current artificial intelligence regulation by the U.S. government is limited. Shondalise Duster, NPR News.
0: Authorities in Japan have arrested a U.S. Marine in connection with the alleged murder of a woman on the island of Okinawa, home to a major American military base. NPR's Scott Newman has the story.
3: Prefectural police arrested the 20-year-old Marine assigned to Okinawa's Futenma Air Station. According to Japan's Kyoto News Service, authorities believe the Marine robbed and strangled a 39-year-old local woman at a hotel in the capital, Naha. Okinawa's governor called the incident, quote, absolutely unforgivable, and said Okinawans are outraged. About half of the 50,000 U.S. troops stationed in Japan are in Okinawa. Their presence has been a source of friction for years, with a number of high-profile murders and sexual assaults involving American service members. Scott Newman, NPR News.
0: The president of Cornell University says the institution must do better. A former student has filed a civil lawsuit against the school, alleging she was gang-raped at a fraternity house in 2024. NPR's Kristen Wright reports.
4: Cornell University President Michael Kotlikoff says it's a defining moment for the university.
5: What happened to Jane Doe in 2024 is deeply disturbing and will weigh heavily on our community for years to come.
4: He acknowledges mounting questions over Cornell's handling of the young woman's rape allegations and concerns about campus culture.
5: It raises heartbreaking and troubling issues about sexual assault, dehumanization, and aspects of party culture, alcohol, and drug use.
4: Cornell's president says the school's taking immediate action to strengthen sexual assault prevention and education and substance use resources, and will take a serious look at the role of fraternities and sororities in campus life. He also announced an outside review into Cornell's handling of the case. Kristen Wright, NPR News.
0: The Saudi-backed government of Yemen has declared a major military operation against Houthi rebels. You're listening to NPR News. Many churches this weekend held their annual blessing of the animals. As NPR's Jason DeRose reports, it's an opportunity for people of faith to bring along their pets to worship services.
6: In recent decades, congregations have welcomed pets not just into the parking lot for the annual blessing, but into the pews themselves, like at this Episcopal church in Ventura, California.
7: Almighty Father, we bless these animals for all they have done for us.
6: The blessing usually takes place on or near the feast of St. Francis of Assisi, the patron saint of animals and the environment. Among the stories told about Francis is one in which he preached to birds, telling them they too were loved by God. The blessing of the animals comes at the end of the new ecumenical season of creation that many churches are marking for the first time this year. Jason DeRose, NPR News.
0: Bruce Springsteen and other music icons delivered a message of protest and civic engagement at the Power to the People Festival in Maryland yesterday. The event was billed as a celebration of peace, justice, and community action, while also promoting voter turnout ahead of the midterms. Bruce Springsteen among the top artists to perform, and he opened with the song Streets of Minneapolis, addressing killings by federal agents. Other performers included Joan Baez and Dave Matthews. Power to the People was formed in May when several musicians pulled out of the America 250 celebrations over ties to President Trump. I'm Linda Kenyon, NPR News in Washington.
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10: Snap Studios. My name is Glenn Washington, and welcome to our Snap Judgment Special Investigation, We Are Jane Doe. Now, Alexandria Prout, known as Allie, was assaulted in prison by an officer, and she vowed to herself that when she got out, she would take that officer down. That's exactly what she was in the process of doing when on August 2nd, 2024, officers inside the prison took 159 women from her old unit, locked them in a chow hall, and beat them and gassed them. Allie's old cellmate, Christina Cameron, called her afterward frantic. Her girlfriend disappeared after the crackdown. The listeners should note that this episode is the result of a years-long prison investigation and references both violence and sexual assault. This is part two of We Are Jane Doe. And I'll let our producer, Molly Bolaños, take it from here.
11: When Katrina Cameron was brought back to her cell in D Yard, she couldn't see out of one eye, and her glasses had been lost.
12: So I came into my room, and I was just trying to breathe. And I got in the shower.
11: Cameron's girlfriend and cellmate, Christina Wind, who tried to shield her with her body in the dining hall, she wasn't back in their cell. Cameron had no idea where she was. So this is when Cameron called her former cellmate, Allie. Cameron wanted Allie's help. She wanted her to call an attorney and try to find out what had happened to Wind.
12: And I said, I need to know what happened to Wind. Where is Wind? I was scared. I didn't know if they were going to try to kill her. I didn't know if she was okay.
11: Later that night, Katrina Cameron finally found out where Wind had been taken. It wasn't the hospital or the medical unit. She'd been taken to segregated housing, the jail within a jail, and accused of assaulting an officer.
12: They gave me replacement clothes, but I wasn't allowed a shower or anything, and I could not take care of myself. I didn't understand. My body had stopped moving. I didn't understand how badly I was beaten, so I couldn't I couldn't wash myself or anything. I was taken into a room for 4 days with mace still all over me.
11: On her fifth day in solitary confinement, Wynn says she was finally allowed to shower. After about 10 days, a woman from CDCR headquarters in Sacramento came to visit her.
12: That was the first time in my entire career, and I have done over 24 years in prison, and the first time I have ever had Sacramento come see me, first of all. Second of all, had a lady looking at me with a tear in her eye for my safety. That was crazy. She apologized to me for what I had went through and said she's seen that, and she doesn't ever condone what she's seen in that video.
13: I did relay my concern for the incident and, you know, tried to provide, and I mean, the apology for the overall situation, right? And to let her know that we didn't condone the incident.
11: This is Angela Kent. She's retired from CDCR now, but when the August 2nd incident happened, she was working in administration, appointed by the governor as the associate director of the whole women's division of the agency.
13: To have something like this of this magnitude, it felt, I was in disbelief.
11: Kent sat and watched the video, frame by frame.
13: Looks to me like, almost like the civil rights riots, where the students, you know, are being hit with batons and being sprayed, and it's just unacceptable. It was excessive. It looks like they're lining him up for the firing squad. And there's nothing in what those women were doing that even warranted the kind of force that was delivered.
11: Kent worked for CDCR for 18 years, 27 in law enforcement overall, and had never seen anything like it. She went to the prison itself to show the staff and population this was serious. She made sure Wind was released from restricted housing that day, and the disciplinary charges against her were dropped. As Kent drove away from the prison, all she could think about was how to prevent this from happening again.
13: I know at the time, my opinion, it was anyone involved should be fired. There is no doubt in my mind that if you start to empower women that are incarcerated and you start to give credibility to their voice, that there's going to be tremendous resistance.
11: In the course of our reporting, we found out that the operation on August 2nd had a name. It was called Operation Breakdown.
14: Were the events of August 2nd on your mind at all when you
15: The events on August 2nd were on my mind when I went to testify, because I was not only fighting for me, I was fighting for other women who are still facing injustice.
11: 2 months after the mass use of force incident on August 2nd, Allie drove with her sister and spent the night at a hotel near the Madera County Courthouse. And the next morning,
15: I listened to my favorite music while I did my makeup.
11: Sia's Unstoppable.
15: Wore something I felt really good and comfortable, confident in. Made sure I looked and felt confident.
11: She walked from the hotel to the courthouse. She was the first witness called to the stand in the case against Gregory Rodriguez, the former officer charged with raping her and so many others.
15: I had to be strong, and I was factual. I wasn't highly emotional. I just was stoic, and I sat in the courtroom, and I just answered the questions. I had to point him out in the courtroom. So when I had to point him out, I did make eye contact with him.
11: The DA's office called 13 victims to testify at trial. Allie had seen some of them when she was checking into the hotel the day before.
15: And I just remember briefly, you know, running into them and them saying, "This is horrible. This is just awful. I can't believe we have to be here." And I'm like, "I know it's rough, but you know, it's what's best for us. You know, we just need to get through it."
11: Their identities, including Allie's, were kept secret, and they each took the stand as a Jane Doe. There's Nicole Doe,
16: Erica Doe, Andrea, Sonia, Sarah, Brandy, Rosa, Nancy, Serena, Paige, Brianne, Jennifer,
11: and of course, Alexandria Doe. Some of them were women who were transported from the prison where all of this happened. At trial, it came out that someone had reported Rodriguez's misconduct all the way back in 2014. CDCR investigated at the time, but dismissed the allegation.
17: A striking moment unfolding in Madera Court Monday, woman after woman recounting abuse they suffered at the hands of Gregory Rodriguez.
11: On day 19 of the trial, Rodriguez took the stand in his own defense. He denied everything, and his defense attorney tried to make Allie and the other women appear unreliable, greedy for settlement money, calling them, quote, convicts.
15: I know a lot of people want to think, let's blame her. Let's blame her. She's a pretty girl. She seduced him. It's her fault. And I hate the way men think, because men take no accountability. Like, I was an inmate. I couldn't consent.
11: By law, any sex between staff and prisoners is considered abuse because prisoners don't have the power to freely give consent. In the courtroom, the prosecution also presented DNA evidence. They found semen on that green chair in the BPH room. It was a match to Rodriguez. There were also the ducats. There was camera footage. And in the end, the evidence was overwhelming. The jury found him guilty on 64 counts.
18: A former correctional officer at the Central California Women's Facility in Chowchilla was sentenced to 224 years in prison.
11: Allie was at home with her daughter when she got a call from her attorney.
15: Robert called me and said, Allie, he was sentenced to 224 years in prison. It was a female judge. She gave him no empathy, no sympathy, and made sure he was nailed to the cross.
19: So why did you decide that this was the time that you were going to speak up about it?
15: During the trial, when he was being sentenced, I didn't get a chance to read a victim impact statement. So I felt like doing this would be part of like closure for me. Mm-hmm. And then I feel like it's important, you know, I still have friends that are incarcerated that are still dealing with the systematic corruption and the retaliation from correctional staff.
11: As far as we can tell, no other officers were ever disciplined in connection with Rodriguez's years of criminal abuse.
14: Did you feel surprised that an officer was actually criminally convicted?
20: I was very surprised that an officer got convicted.
11: Allie's old roommate, Katrina Cameron.
20: I was extremely surprised because normally they protect their own. And now, like, we're waiting for, let's see if there's somebody that's going to be prosecuted from August 2nd, because that's what needs to happen. They assaulted us. So now that's what we're like, we're waiting. Like, Rodriguez had to pay for his crimes. Why do they not have to pay for theirs?
11: In late 2024, two investigations were getting underway, and they had really different approaches. One was led by the Department of Justice. The feds were coming in from the outside to find out if the Rodriguez case was just an isolated incident or if it pointed to a larger problem of sexual abuse in the prison. And if August 2nd, Operation Breakdown, was a part of that larger problem. The other investigation was led by the prison agency itself. They were coming at this from the inside. And their goal, or at least their stated goal, was to find out what had gone wrong on August 2nd and to hold the people responsible accountable.
21: Today we are here to discuss case number C in parentheses NV-C-CCWF-464-24-A.
11: We're going to start with that internal affairs investigation. We asked for all the tapes, but so far, CDCR hasn't given them to us.
21: In a room with me, identified as a subject, is Chief Deputy Warden Cynthia Rojas and her legal counsel.
11: This interview with the Chief Deputy Warden Cynthia Rojas was leaked on YouTube.
21: Rojas, on August 1st, did you have a meeting with then Acting Captain Mendoza and Associate Warden Torres?
22: Okay. Yes.
21: Could you?
22: But we weren't going to search that day. We were preparing.
11: Rojas says the acting captain and the associate warden were coming to her about ongoing problems on D Yard with people smoking and being disruptive.
22: They were a little flustered, like, what are we going to do? We got to do something with this block. It's getting out of control in there. And so then we decided, you know what? We need to do a mass search in there. Let's get the contraband out. And I did say, we need to gain control of the unit.
21: Okay.
22: We need to gain control of it. And then I immediately told them, I don't mean it like that.
11: The investigator doesn't follow up to ask what she meant.
22: You guys know what I mean. I don't mean like that. It needs to be done. It needs to be done right. It needs to be done professionally in the way we know how to search. Okay. And they said, oh, we got you, boss. We know what you mean. And I said, okay. And
11: then Rojas planned to be off the next day, but she gave them the go-ahead.
21: It was alleged that you made this statement, I'm tired of their they're going to find out who's in charge. Did you make that statement?
22: Not that I recall.
21: No, not that you recall? Okay. Did you make the statement, these need to be reminded who's in charge, or words to that effect?
1: Not that I recall.
21: Not that you recall.
1: Not that I recall.
21: Is that something that, is that language that you would use?
1: Do I curse? Yes. Do I refer to the female population as I do not.
21: Okay. So my question is, then why we have witnesses stating differently? Why do you think that is?
1: Like I said, I don't recall. I didn't say I did or I didn't. I'm telling you, I don't recall making that statement.
11: During the search, the contraband they found was pretty small stuff. Some vapes, cell phones, no drugs.
21: Okay, so no weapon stock or weapons?
1: Not that I recall, but I'd have to.
21: When I asked
1: you... We might have found one. I think we did find one or two.
21: Okay.
11: Rojas says she didn't realize that this kind of operation, breaking them down and taking their belongings with no notice, was completely out of the ordinary for this prison.
2: And the ultimate plan that was created, as far as from, you didn't direct it or wasn't intended to in any way provoke the female staff or the female inmates, excuse me.
1: No, it was not.
2: Okay, that's it.
21: You're ordered not to discuss the details of this investigation except with your chosen representative.
11: They interview her for about an hour and 15 minutes, but they never ask her, was August 2nd actually about retaliation? Rojas did not receive any discipline for planning and approving Operation Breakdown. Later, she was promoted and is now acting warden at another prison. CDCR said they did take immediate action and held people accountable. And all 34 officers were disciplined. Most received some type of temporary pay cut. Three people got fired. But some officers are still fighting their discipline, so that could change. We asked some of the women who were there what they thought of this, including Christina Wind. You know, Cameron's girlfriend, who was taken to solitary for about 10 days after officers beat her up.
14: So, like, CDCR has said that this event resulted in the largest disciplinary action ever taken by them, with, like, all of this consequences for officers. What do you make of that?
3: I think it's a couple people got hung out to dry and a couple people got punished and were used as fall guys, and I think the rest of the people are just working the CDCR circuit.
23: Does that feel like accountability to you?
24: Absolutely not. A pay cut, transferred so you could abuse somewhere else.
11: This is Elizabeth Lozano, who spoke out in those women's circles about her experience of assault.
24: To me, if you could openly spray people as if they're rats or roaches, they're not human. You completely disregarded them as human. They could not breathe. They believed they were going to die. You're sadistic. You're an abuser.
11: In the free world, if you, a regular citizen, assault someone with pepper spray, with a baton, with your fists, it could land you in prison. In this case, with the discipline that was handed out, not one officer was criminally charged with anything. With this internal investigation, the prison agency never got to the bottom of that central allegation that we'd heard, that the operation was meant to stop women from reporting sexual assault. But there was that other investigation, the federal one. They came out with their own findings. I reached out to Antoinette Yancey in prison and read to her from the report. Let me tell you a little bit about what I found in this reporting. So I'll just read. The U.S. Department of Justice says California prison officials have failed for years. They say they found an unbroken pattern of staff sexual misconduct dating back to at least 2000 at the Central California Women's Facility. CDCR knew women faced a substantial risk of sexual abuse, but failed to adequately take steps to prevent it. Inadequate investigations and failures to hold employees accountable have amounted to a deliberate indifference and violate incarcerated women's rights under the 8th and 14th Amendment.
3: That's profound. I think it's profound. I do feel validated. I do feel that the federal government making this statement
12: is a start, because the crimes held against women within prisons are serious, and they need to be taken as serious. We're in here, some of us, for far less than what has been done to us.
23: Thank you so much, Antoinette. I really appreciate that.
12: Thank you.
23: I'm going to get on the phone with the federal government now to talk about this exact same thing, but I will talk to you soon, and take care.
11: I called up Assistant U.S. Attorney Alexandra Young.
0: Yeah, so this investigation actually started 2 years ago in September of 2024.
11: She says federal investigators went to the prison and interviewed women.
0: Women, when we went to the facilities, told us about instances where they were subjected to unnecessary room searches and other types of retaliation close in time after they were report staff sexual abuse.
11: And the report talks about August 2nd.
23: Says that the evidence indicates it was retaliation for reporting staff sexual misconduct or abuse. I'm wondering what evidence led the DOJ to that conclusion.
0: Based on our interviews and what we're able to review of investigation files related to that incident, we believe that it was based on retaliation for women reporting staff sexual abuse. So women were not being protected. It was the cycle that's continuing to happen.
11: There are not a lot of ways to create change in the prison system from the outside. The DOJ can't fire anyone, and this is not a criminal investigation, so no one is going to get arrested. But they did demand that the prison agency take more modest steps to fix the blind spots without camera coverage, to punish officers who harass and silence people for reporting, and to make it possible for people to report truly confidentially. They threatened to sue the state if CDCR does not comply. CDCR says that they look forward to working with the DOJ. We'll see what happens. In the meantime, Cameron and Wind and Yancey and many others still wake up every day in this place and see those same officers walking the yard.
12: Most of them are still working here. We see them all the time.
4: Arroyo back. Arroyo's back in the jail right now. They need to get rid of Arroyo forever.
11: Isidro Arroyo, that sergeant who Yancey said told them to stop filing PREA reports, he was transferred for a while, but now he's back.
4: You feel me? That ain't even cool. That's not cool. Because my wife is there. My wife is there. She just told me this actually not too long ago, too. Guess who back? Arroyo. I never.
11: Katrina Cameron is now legally blind from getting pepper sprayed in her eyes. She says she's not set foot in the chow hall since August 2nd.
5: If their goal was to scare women off from filing PREA, do you think they succeeded?
12: To scare them into silence? I would say perhaps majority of them, but there is a group that isn't going to be silenced, you know? And then hopefully the more of us that start to speak, the more will follow. What happens in the dark always comes to the light.
6: Thank you both so much for taking us on this journey. And thanks as well to the women who made your investigation possible. Producers of We Are Jane Doe are Madi Bolaños, Anna Sussman, and Suki Lewis. Editing was provided by Nancy Lopez, Mark Ristich, and Suki Lewis. The piece was executive produced by myself, Glenn Washington, and Mark Ristich. It was fact-checked by Mark Betancourt. Original music and engineering by Dirk Schwartzoff. 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Jeremy Rue from the UC Berkeley Graduate School of Journalism was our data editor. Special thanks to Amika Moda and all the women still inside the Central California Women's Facility brave enough to speak with us. The reporting was made possible in part by funding from the Poynter Institute. After the break, we sit down with Anna and Madi to hear more.

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5: Welcome back to Snap Judgment's We Are Jane Doe. This story was a monumental effort, a sprawling investigation. Molly Bolaños and Anna Sussman spent 2 years reporting on that story. And we have a lot of questions about trying to report on one of the largest women's prisons on earth. And Suki Lewis from On Our Watch, an editor of this series, is with Anna and Molly to talk about some of the things that didn't quite make it in.
6: Anna, Madi, I'm so excited to talk to you both today. There have been some stunning developments in this story that we definitely need to get into. But first, I wanted to give listeners a peek inside your investigation, how you found the story, what it was like to go inside the prison, because you actually went there, and what it's like trying to report a story like this when everything feels so secret. And can you start us off, Madi? How did this whole story get started for you?
7: I was getting ready to record the California report really early in the morning. It was around 5 a.m. the day after August 2nd. And then I got this call from a source inside the prison. They said something really big happened and that I should look into it. And I tried to ask more questions and they were like, well, you're a journalist, so do your work, basically. And so I got off the phone and immediately started digging around. It was especially interesting to me because it was at the women's prison where I grew up, near Chowchilla.
6: What can you tell us about the source? Like, I know they want to remain anonymous, so we don't want to reveal too much about them, but Can you tell us anything about their orientation to the incident was, or what they thought you specifically could look into about it?
7: I know that they weren't a part of it. They were there at the prison that day. And they knew that I was a reporter. And on that day, it seemed like they wanted to use my job to help uncover something.
6: Mm-hmm. And I know you did that initial reporting around it that aired on KQED that kind of just said, you know, this use of force incident happened. It was a really big deal, kind of started to detail some of the injuries and some of the fallout. But I think there was this really big question, right, that you still had, which is like, why had this happened?
8: I think to me, what was most interesting about this event was this idea might be connected to a much larger problem at the prison, that it wasn't an isolated incident, right? And that's what we were trying to unearth, right? In like this, I don't know, when you're like brushing off the sand archaeologically of some artifact, when you're like, what is this?
6: Which then led you in a kind of circuitous way to Allie. Tell me a little bit about that story.
8: we knew that there was a lawsuit, that a lawyer representing 13 women had brought a lawsuit saying, hey, this attack was linked to retaliation for women reporting sexual abuse. So I went to him to say, what evidence do you have? And he told me, you know, what Yancey had said, and he told me, you know, that women had heard Arroyo make these threats. We went over some paperwork in his office, we went over some documents, and I was packing up my things to go. Honestly, I was packing up my things to go, and he said, I have a woman who wants to talk to you. And she's out of the prison, which was good because we were looking for folks who were out because they could speak more freely. So I said, great. And I think I called Madi and I was driving away. His office is way up in the mountains. And I said, there's somebody he wants us to talk to. And she said, sure.
7: Well, I remember you saying, like, you know, setting it up for me. And you were like, I'm not sure if this is going to be related at all. What do you think? Should we talk to her? And I was like, well, sure, why not? But I don't think I feel like we went into that conversation not knowing if it was going to be useful or not, but just checking.
8: A couple weeks later, he picked me up very early from my house, and we drove 2 hours, pulled up at this townhouse, and knocked on the door. And she let us in the house and sat down. And as soon as she started talking, I think we knew that something powerful was happening. She started with that opening line, I think, of the whole series, where she said, like, my name is Alexandria Proud, I'm Jane Doe, and I'm speaking for the first time, or something like that. And in that first interview, when we said, do you think that your experience is connected to the events of August 2nd, she was very confident.
7: Yeah.
8: She felt it was, which I think gave us enough confidence to try and connect those dots.
6: So, Anna, can you tell me a little bit more about Gregory Rodriguez? You know, what do we know about this man? What were you able to find out about how he was allowed to operate for so long?
8: I've never spoken to him. I've written to him in prison via several avenues, and he hasn't gotten back to me. So everything I know is from our reporting. He worked with the corrections department for 27 years. So that's a good long record. And from the trial, we learned that he had what I'm going to call a system in which he would write down the names of female prisoners who he was interested in. He would look them up in the kind of prison information system, and he would call them in to his office and offer them kind of perks, jobs, and in exchange for the jobs, you would get an extra phone call, or you would get a bottle of vodka. In some of the cases, he would really cultivate the relationship, going so far as to like make a little bed in a closet where he would bring somebody in order to sexually assault them. And in some of the cases, it seemed that he really felt he had, from my reading of it, like he really felt like he had relationships with some of these women. And some of them, it was real more kind of quick and dirty. Like he would assault them literally behind a curtain, like in a mop station. It seemed to me he knew exactly where there were no cameras and he knew where to take women to do what he wanted with them. And when we were at the prison, Madi, I remember you and I peering down that hallway where we knew he had done all of this, and you got chills and you were like, this is chilling.
7: Yeah. I mean, it was within the first 5 minutes of our tour, I felt sick, and I don't consider myself to be someone who gets queasy very easily, but, immediately being put in that space was a very uncomfortable feeling.
6: I want to get more into the tour in a second, but there's one more thing that I want listeners to kind of know and clock before we go move on to that, which is about the timing of the investigation. What we uncovered through, that conversation that you had, Anna, with that secret source, and then also through the trial transcripts and from CDCR's own communication with UMIDI, which is that they clearly stated that Rodriguez was under investigation in June of 2022. And this is when Ali is at the prison and he goes on to assault her while he is under investigation twice at least, in July and in August, before she is finally released.
8: I believe, that he was allowed to flourish and do this because nobody believed that these women deserved any better.
6: Hmm. All right, now I want to turn to the tour. You guys both were able to go to this place that kind of looms so large in your investigation for so long, and also in your life, Madi, since you were a child. Can you walk me through the gates of the prison?
7: I drove from my mother's home, which was only 30 minutes away from the prison. And I don't know, it seemed just like a very like stale, hollow, I don't know how to describe it.
8: I think as opposed to kind of the TV version of prisons, which are very like clanky and noisy and busy, it's got a vast emptiness, which is very eerie and very unsettling. After you go through kind of checkpoints and metal detectors, there's a moment when you step out into this blazing hot desert type of yard. And you step into a sally port, right? A kind of fenced-in chamber. The fences tower above you, three stories up, and one of them moves shut and clanks. And for a moment, you're in a box, and you're waiting for the next clank for the next fence to open. And I find that kind of maybe 4 seconds, it's like a portal, right? It's a portal to a world where the rules are different, and your rights are different, and you're hoping the gate opens, and you're hoping it doesn't open, and that's when everything shifts, I think.
7: Yeah, I think at that point, I got the sense that everything we were doing was being watched from every angle.
8: Yeah. At one point, we saw being walked across this, again, vast, empty yard, a woman kind of hunched over, and she was heavily shackled, and there were four or five officers surrounding her, and she had a hood tied over her head. Before we even asked, they said, "You might wonder what's happening over there," because we probably stopped in our tracks, you know, and stared at it. And they said, "That's ADSEG inmate, and so we have to have that spit hood over their head to protect the officers."
6: Was there any moment when you were walking through the prison, when you were walking through those yards, where you could connect with any of the women or speak to them? What was that like?
8: To enter any place and be told, "You're not allowed to speak to the people here," I feel like is already an uncomfortable ask. Imagine that it's like you were a human and you were told you can go into the McDonald's, but you may not speak to a single person there. You would automatically feel like this is weird. You're putting up a wall and it's an uncomfortable setup. But for a journalist in a prison, there's added layers of concern. And then, at 2 points, women shouted out to us, "They treat us terrible in here. They treat us like crap. They treat us like animals." Mm-hmm. And we had to just absorb it and not respond. And our guides heard it, and they pretended they didn't. Mm-hmm. And Madi and I looked at each other, "Did you hear that?"
7: Mm-hmm. And then we saw a guard approach them.
8: Right. At one point, a guard walked down one of the hallways and said, "Is there a problem down here?"
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5: Welcome back to Snap Judgment. 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
6: Now, Madi, did CDCR give you a reason why you both couldn't speak to any of the women?
7: They did not. But other than that, we did save our questions about August 2nd for the end of the tour. It was as we were walking back to that space that Anna described with the really tall fences that I decided to ask the public information officer of the facility, you know, you seem really proud of the work that you do here. I imagine August 2nd is kind of a stain on that. What do you think? And that's when he said that he would direct any questions about August 2nd to the agency's public information officer. So once we got back to the original building where we had to, you know, go through the metal detectors and all of that, I did ask her. We had been learning that there was allegations of sexual assault or of retaliation for sexual assault complaints. Like, had the agency's investigation looked into that? And she seemed pretty flustered by that question and ultimately said that that's something that they would have to get back to us on.
6: And that's a question I don't believe they ever answered.
7: No, they did not answer.
6: I just want to be clear that the documents that you asked for right after the August 2nd incident happened, so more than 2 years ago, those are public documents. The body cam footage, the internal affairs interviews, all of the surveillance footage, like none of this we have received all of. We were able to get a little bit of preliminary disciplinary documents, and they did release limited surveillance footage. So it makes it really hard to get a full picture of their own investigation, which is part of, I think, the role that you two are playing in this, the role of journalists to interrogate systems of power and see how they go about the business of holding themselves accountable. And so, you know, that was really stymied by their lack of transparency. In the end, one of the things that you both were able to help kind of build this picture, because CDCR was so closed off, was through these leaked tapes. Listeners already heard some of that from Cynthia Rojas. Maybe, Anna, you can set this up for us. Play a little bit of this interview with an officer who was there that day, who was one of the people who actually ended up getting fired.
8: So the prison does its own investigation after August 2nd to figure out what went wrong and who might be at fault for what. They're interviewing an officer who was there. His name is Jordan Chavira. And at this point in the interview, they're asking him about some things that they found out he said on his body-worn camera.
12: And then, did you hear yourself on your body-worn camera approximately 12:46, 17 hours, you randomly stated, get some baby, or words to that effect? Do you recall hearing that?
13: Yes.
12: And what would be the purpose of you saying that?
13: I don't remember the purpose of me saying that. I just remember, I did hear it on my body camera, though.
12: Okay. And you don't have a reason why you would say that?
13: No. I do know I was trying to close my baton, though.
12: And then at approximately 12:46, 46 hours, also on your body-worn camera, when you approached Officer Ricky, Officer Castro, you stated something to the effect of fun, fun, fun, baby. Did you hear yourself say that?
13: Yes.
12: And what was the point of saying that?
13: It was just sarcasm. Like, this is not really fun, but it's a big old incident.
8: I think it's fair to say that, like, there is a lot about corrections officer culture in this prison that is very concerning, deeply concerning. Yeah.
6: I remember, you know, both of you kind of describing this feeling of going on the tour like a metaphor for so much of your reporting in this story. You can see it, but you can't touch it kind of feeling. Mm-hmm. Can you talk about that a little bit, Anna, and how this like barrier of secrecy really prevents, you know, full insight into places like this?
8: People talk about a black box, right? Mm-hmm. So talk about a place with no transparency, where no information gets in and out, right? And it's like this small black box on an airplane where data is protected. To me, it feels like a massive black box with 2,000 people inside. That like nothing gets in or out. I talked to this trauma expert who's done a lot of work with the prison on helping the prison try to be more trauma-informed in the way that they interact with prisoners. And she said this thing that really stuck with me. I'll play it for you right now.
14: I mean, our prisons are public institutions. They're like our libraries. They're like our hospitals. They're like our public schools. This is also a public institution, but you cannot walk in. So the prison system is what we call a closed system. It is not open. We often talked about closed family. When a family is a closed family and isolated, there's greater risk of harm within that family. And so these closed systems always have higher risk for harm.
8: And there's not even a metaphor here. There's just massive walls. It's very simple. I think something that was really hard for us to hear, or really moving for us to hear, was when we spoke with women who had reported sexual assault and told us, if I could go back, I wouldn't have done that. And I can promise you I'll never do it again.
6: I believe you spoke to one of Gregory Rodriguez's victims, right?
8: Yeah. I mean, we have to speak very carefully because she is very scared. But she did report abuse at the hands of Gregory Rodriguez and felt that ever since she did that, she's been targeted inside by officers. So she had a laundry list of incidents that she felt were retaliation. We don't know if they were or not, but that's the life she's living. And she said, if I had to do it over again, I would not have reported the sexual assault because it's too dangerous for me in here to have reported that. And she said, and moving forward, there have been sexual assaults, and if there are any more, I will not report them. It's not safe for me.
6: So we were literally completely wrapping up this story, and this was kind of the state of play as things were when, Madi, you got another call. Please tell us what you have found out about what is happening inside the Chowchilla Women's Prison.
7: Right. So I learned that the warden at the California, Central California Women's Facility was transferred and demoted. She's now at the Valley State Prison in Chowchilla. Actually, it's right down the street from there. And then in the course of reporting that out, I learned that several officers had been walked off the yard, which means that they were taken off the premises of the prison. And it's related to sexual misconduct. We reached out to CDCR, and of course, they said that they could not comment. But they did say that there was an ongoing investigation.
6: I know this is still really kind of fresh information and that it's still developing, but what have you been hearing from advocates and people inside the prison about their reaction to this? Are they glad the warden is being taken out of there? Do they hold her responsible? This is Anissa de la Cruz, you know, not Cynthia Rojas, who is the chief deputy warden. But what are their reactions?
7: It's interesting. I think that they are glad that action is being taken, but all the advocates and the women that I spoke to say that, you know, it's not just one person that allowed this to happen. I spoke to Lisa Nomura, who is a formerly incarcerated advocate with the California Coalition for Women Prisoners, and she really feels like this is just something that they're doing because there's pressure on them to make moves.
15: This whole thing is not uncommon. It, you know, it's more like a Band-Aid on a gaping wound, right? Mm-hmm. And like Warden de la Cruz being removed and demoted and going from institution to institution, that's a common response to things like this, where action is expected.
6: They are under scrutiny, you know, from the DOJ, but they also know that, you know, this investigation is coming out shortly. Do you think it played any kind of role?
8: I think that they have heard from us a lot in the last 2 years, particularly in the last 6 months. They've heard from us increasingly. We're in their inboxes. We're on their phones. We are asking them over and over again for documents. They know that we are relentless. People ask me sometimes, do you

0: getting this broader platform of people to listen to it?
1: So to me, something that's always been really interesting about Allie is that she was not incarcerated for a long time. Women who we've interviewed who are incarcerated for a long time are a lot less willing to speak out because they've been beaten down and they're scared. And they say these same words always, like, I just want to live my life. I just want to pay attention to myself. I just want to keep my head down. And Allie doesn't feel that way. And I feel like a lot of the reason is because she wasn't incarcerated for terribly long. You know, she wants to put sunlight on the situation. So I think we all respond to trauma in different ways, you know, and she gets mad. Yeah.
0: Well, I want to just thank both of you for your tremendous work on this series. I think it shows some, you know, beautiful and important and tender and terrible moments inside a system that can largely get flattened from the outside, and really adds this kind of depth and insight for the public to kind of understand what happens inside this prison that we all, you know, pay for and that we're all responsible for in some way. So I want to thank you both. But I know you guys also want to thank some people. So
1: we just really want to thank the women who spoke to us. I mean, they are being incredibly brave and going out of their way to meet with us and to talk to us on the phone that's being recorded to get their story out there. And we are very grateful to them.
2: Thank you all so much for taking us on this journey. And thanks as well to the women, some of whom we cannot personally credit, who made your investigation possible.

you missed even a moment. You can hear Snap's We Are Jane Doe series in its entirety on the Snap Judgment podcast, KQED in San Francisco, allows Snap to broadcast stories like this one. On Team Snap, the union represented producers, artists, editors, and engineers, a member of the National Association of Broadcast Employees and Technicians, Communications Workers of America, AFL-CIO, Local 51. And this is not the news. No way is this the news, because sometimes the news does not care. But we do. And this is

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0: Today on the New Yorker Radio Hour, I'll be talking with the actor Jeremy Strong. He stars in a new movie about Facebook founder Mark Zuckerberg.
1: Part of my job in sort of fighting his fight is, and this is going to be an unpopular thing to say in this climate, trying to have an empathetic understanding of this person's struggle. Somebody who's besieged and embattled, someone who, it is my belief, is idealistic and principled, if wrong.
0: The film is The Social Reckoning, and it's written and directed by Aaron Sorkin.
1: Aaron said that when he writes a character, it's as if that character is arguing to God why he should be admitted to heaven.
0: Jeremy Strong.

0: Song on the Social Reckoning, Succession, and much more. 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
1: Live from NPR News in Washington, I'm Linda Kenyon. There's less than 1 month to go before the 2026 midterm elections, and NPR's Domenico Montanaro reports the political landscape appears to be changing more in favor of Democrats.
2: History isn't kind to the president's party in midterm elections, and this year is shaping up to be no different. Negative views of the economy and the Iran war have created a tough environment for swing district Republicans. Democrats are the favorites to pick up control of the House, and the Senate appears to be within reach. That isn't something that was thought possible at the beginning of the cycle. But while Democrats are in the driver's seat, there are lots of reasons for why their gains may be limited. Redistricting has helped insulate Republicans to an extent. Most of the districts that are competitive are in places Trump won in 2024, and the Democratic Party remains unpopular. Domenico Montanaro, NPR News, Washington.
1: The Justice Department is moving hundreds of detainees who are awaiting trial near Atlanta to a detention center several hours away. Legal groups and Democratic lawmakers say the transfer unlawfully cuts people off from their lawyers, and that's not all. NPR's Kristen Wright reports.
3: Attorneys for the detainees say the U.S. Marshals Service's decision to move their clients almost 200 miles to a detention center in South Georgia separates them from family and is a violation of their constitutional right to legal counsel. The detainees are all facing federal criminal cases. The Marshals Service plans to transfer about 400 people by the end of the month, according to the nonprofit Federal Defender Program. It tells NPR 20 to 30 of its clients have already been moved. The group's executive director says attorneys traveling 6 hours round trip and meeting by video with clients would restrict their right to counsel and estimates it'll cost taxpayers. Georgia Public Broadcasting reports the Marshals Service said in a statement the decision's based on, quote, diverse challenges to ensure safe and secure confinement. Kristen Wright, NPR News.
1: Violent Israeli settlers have carried out multiple attacks against Palestinians in the Israeli-occupied West Bank in recent days. The increase in attacks coincides with the start of the olive harvesting season. Here's NPR's Kat Lonsdorf.
4: Israeli settlers burned dozens of olive trees owned by a Palestinian family south of East Jerusalem on Saturday, according to local officials. The day before, in separate incidents, Israeli settlers attacked Palestinian farmers near Nablus, while masked settlers carrying bats also attacked a group of Israeli human rights activists trying to protect Palestinians as they harvested olives near Bethlehem. The United Nations has documented significant spikes in settler attacks in the West Bank during olive harvesting season in recent years, with an overall rise year over year in general. Israel says it condemns such attacks, but there are usually few consequences for the Israelis who carry them out. Kat Lonsdorf, NPR News, Tel Aviv.
1: Two people have been killed, dozens injured during a block party in southern Georgia. You're listening to NPR News. The Coast Guard says it is still trying to account for the six people who were aboard a medical plane that crashed off Nantucket early yesterday. The jet was traveling from Bermuda to Boston when it lost contact with air traffic control. Paul Kinerney from member station WBUR in Boston has more.
5: The Coast Guard has located jet debris 20 miles off Nantucket. Rear Admiral Matt Lake describes the search as a rescue operation, but did say they would continue to update the next of kin as the operation unfolds.
6: This is a large and demanding search area. Our crews are employing fixed-wing aircraft, helicopter, boats, and cutters to search the area and will continue to evaluate all available information as our operation progresses.
5: Lake said they are working with Massachusetts officials to dispatch crafts equipped with sonar to scan the ocean floor. The Coast Guard says they plan to search until they're confident they will not find any survivors. For NPR News, I'm Paul Kinerney in Boston.
1: The White House exhibit that has just gotten a new makeover called the People's House, adjacent to the White House, has overhauled its replica of the Oval Office. It now looks like President Trump's Oval Office, complete with gold accents, included gilded frames, trophies, and other knickknacks. There's also a copy of the Declaration of Independence, just like in the president's actual office. The exhibit is the same size as the real Oval Office, and visitors are often startled to see about how small it really is. The White House Historical Association created this Oval Office exhibit. I'm Linda Kenyon, NPR News in Washington.
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0: Welcome to The New Yorker Radio Hour. I'm David Remnick. In 2010, when the film The Social Network came out, Facebook itself was only 6 years old. YouTube and Twitter, they were even younger. Social media was remaking the internet as we knew it, and the whiz kid Mark Zuckerberg, who famously dropped out of Harvard to launch Facebook to the world when he was barely old enough to drink, he was hailed as a genius. 16 years later, the world looks very different because of social media, and the pushback against Facebook, Instagram, and other platforms is obviously enormous. Mark Zuckerberg, in some quarters, looks like public enemy number one. The 2010 film was written by Aaron Sorkin, and Sorkin brings us back to Zuckerberg's story now in a sequel, The Social Reckoning.
9: I am here to help Facebook, not hurt it, okay?
10: You send me a message. What would you like to talk about?
0: That film is set around 2021 as Facebook was dealing with leaks from a whistleblower about the harm it was causing. Public perception was beginning to turn severely for the worse.
11: People around here understand that when I say no, that's the end of the debate. I'm not 2 years out of a dorm room anymore, Charlie. Look around.
0: And playing Mark Zuckerberg is one of the best actors working today. Somebody who thinks very, very hard, very seriously about how to inhabit a complicated character. Jeremy Strong. I go to a screening of this new movie, and you haven't even opened your mouth where I was thrown back in my chair. Just the physicality of you, your posture, your physical bearing, and then, of course, it's interacting with my memory of him testifying in Congress and all this kind of thing. There's a certain kind of magic that's already happened without you opening your mouth yet. And I want to know what goes into that.
12: Well, first of all, that means the absolute world to me coming from you. Thank you. My task is to kind of surround the subject as completely as possible, leave no stone unturned in a kind of investigative mission to learn everything about them, both intellectually and viscerally. And the visceral part is more important because it's ultimately a non-intellectual process, unconscious process. I'm not thinking about my posture, how I hold my mouth or jawline. I'm not thinking about the voice. All of that, by the time you walk onto a set, and if it hasn't, you're in trouble, has to have become second skin.
0: There's another aspect here, is that you've got another performance of Mark Zuckerberg as a younger man by Jesse Eisenberg in an earlier film written by your director, Aaron Sorkin.
12: Yeah.
0: I'd love to know what role that plays and what role Aaron Sorkin, your director, plays, or does he leave creating the character entirely to you?
12: I loved the first movie, and I think Jesse's a great actor. I didn't really think about what he did in that film. Mm-hmm. That wasn't really something I ever thought about. I thought only about Mark Zuckerberg. In the same way that when I played Roy Cohn, I didn't go back and look at James Woods. I didn't go back and look at Pacino. If anything, because the anxiety of influence might, that might have an effect. And I think the goal is to own it and to find your version and to connect to your own inchoate instincts and let your intuition guide you.
0: Is this a harder thing to do when you're playing somebody who's quote-unquote real as opposed to somebody who's made up by a screenwriter?
12: Yeah, I think it's a different set of challenges. And in this case, I mean, I have to attempt to create a character or embody a character with such belief and conviction that you might accept it and you might suspend your disbelief. You might forget about Jesse. Mm-hmm. You might even forget about what Mark looked like in 2019 in front of Congress. And so that's my only goal.
13: I think by now, a lot of people are, to put it mildly, fed up with Mark Zuckerberg in a way they weren't necessarily when they went to see
12: the first movie.
13: The first movie.
12: Sure.
13: And by now, he's at a different level of wealth and power and influence that was unimaginable even to him. And you reach out to him. You write him a letter. Is that right?
12: I wrote him an email.
13: And what did it say? And what were you looking for?
12: I essentially said, you've probably heard that I'm going to be portraying you in this film or a character based on you. And I just want you to know that I take this very seriously, that I'm trying to learn everything, and that I'm going to approach it with respect and veracity as much as possible.
13: Yeah. And what do you hear from him?
12: Well, the response, I don't feel that I can speak to that because it was private and I don't want to violate that. But
13: what was the spirit of the response?
12: I think the spirit of the response was hedged but responsive. And I wouldn't say that he was grateful. I think if I were Mark, I would be rightly cautious and wary mm-hmm. of another film being made, given that there's a lot about the first film that is fictional. This is Aaron Sorkin's version.
13: For sure. And you can hear it in the speech rhythms and the way that it's very Sorkinian.
12: Yes. I'm playing.
13: Even to the point where he parodies himself a couple of times and, you know, can we have the room? I think somebody says at some point in a kind of West Wingy way of self-awareness.
12: You know, I think one of the things that I was trying to understand was this transition into a wartime CEO, essentially. Somebody who's besieged and embattled and yet determined. Someone who, it is my belief, is idealistic and principled, if wrong. At the time the movie starts, you know, we've had 2016 election interference by state actors. We've had the Macedonian trolls misinformation campaign. We've had Rohingya violence against the Rohingyas, Muslims in Myanmar in 2014. You know, all of these things create this intensification of pressure on this person. This crucible of pressure contending with content moderation of hate speech, terrorist content, harmful content, child exploitation, election misinformation, all of these things under investigation by the FBI, the DOJ, the SEC, the FTC by 2019, and also by 2019, 100 billion pieces of information flowing across their platforms every day. So part of my job in understanding him and sort of fighting his fight is, and this is going to be an unpopular thing to say in mm-hmm. this climate, is trying to have a kind of empathy, an empathetic understanding of this person's struggle.
13: But the empathy is not a political empathy. It's an empathy of trying to imagine yourself as that person,
12: yes.
13: seeing the world as he
12: yes,
13: might.
12: The empathy is a necessary and perhaps the vital component of this art form, which is to be, in a sense, impartial. I am representing him. You know, Aaron said that when he writes a character, it's as if that character is arguing to God why he should be admitted to heaven. And I think I would recuse myself from playing the role if I was going to inject my own subjective judgment or condemnation of a character.
13: Did you change your view of Mark Zuckerberg when you started out as just a citizen who, like anybody, was reading about him, was watching him? Did the process of going so deep on him as a character and then playing him change your view of the human?
12: Sure.
13: Yeah. How so?
12: I mean, when I try to put myself in these shoes and feel the weight of these incredibly complex frontline decisions that have no precedent in the history of humankind, weighing on the one hand free speech, and on the other hand, safety. Because ultimately, every content moderation decision is about those things. Right. Voice versus harm. On the margins, those issues are incredibly complex. So that gave me a different kind of empathy for the person and people having to make those decisions and failing to make them perfectly. Now, I should say, I'm not ambivalent about, you know, how bad short-term dopamine-driven feedback loops are on our on the mental health of our young people. I'm not ambivalent to those things. I'm not ambivalent to the heinous fallacies of Alex Jones or to Holocaust denialism being on some of those platforms. Just to be really clear about that, I think those things are unequivocally
13: wrong. You played Roy Cohn, and I wonder when the person, when it's so hard to find the good in them, like Roy Cohn, maybe I'm getting it wrong. That seems like a really hard task for an actor.
12: Well, you know, Roy Cohn was called by someone the pole star of human evil. And Ken Auletta told me he was the most monstrous person he'd ever encountered. So yes, that is hard. And I'm not sure looking for the good is the right way to frame it.
13: But what you're saying is not looking for the good, but looking for how that person sees himself and the world is the important thing.
12: Yeah, I mean, I think you're trying to see through their eyes and you're trying to understand their struggle.
13: Mm-hmm. Who's the model for you? Who's the actor that exemplifies both in process and result what you'd like to be? You had a Daniel Day-Lewis figure in your past.
12: Sure.
13: In that way.
12: Yeah, I mean, Daniel, you know, I worked for Daniel as his assistant,
13: yeah,
12: which was a profound and revelatory experience for me. And of course, he's someone that so many of us have been so inspired by. His commitment, his resolve, his willingness to, you know, in his words, make a fool of himself, mm-hmm, you know, to go out on a limb. But there's, you know, Meryl is certainly somebody that we all feel that way about
13: Meryl Streep.
12: Meryl, mm-hmm, Streep. Dustin Hoffman, you know, who recently said to me, I don't know how I did it. And you feel like you'll never be able to do it again each time.
13: I'm speaking with the actor Jeremy Strong. He stars in The Social Reckoning, a new film about Mark Zuckerberg and Facebook. We'll continue in just a moment. This is the New Yorker Radio Hour.
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0: This is the New Yorker Radio Hour. I'm David Remnick, and I've been speaking today with Jeremy Strong. Strong stars as Mark Zuckerberg in The Social Reckoning, Aaron Sorkin's latest film. Many critics consider Jeremy Strong the Dustin Hoffman or Al Pacino of today. He's played Kendall Roy on Succession, along with Roy Cohn in The Apprentice, and recently, Bruce Springsteen's manager, John Landau. He's well known in Hollywood for an immensely intense level of preparation for his roles. For example, he might stay in character for long stretches of time during filming or speak only in the accent of his character even while off the set. We'll continue our conversation now. How much is your approach helpful to a director and your fellow castmates? How much does it throw them off? You're super involved in these things. When you did your own research on Roy Cohn for The Apprentice, for example, you ended up, you yourself, adding a scene to the movie that wasn't in the script that had to do with diamond cufflinks, if I remember.
12: Oh, yeah.
0: Is that something that's appreciated by the people around you, or how does this work?
12: I mean...
0: You're laughing.
12: No, I think... I can't really speak to that. Of course, some people seem to have been... it is never my intention to interfere with anyone else's experience or anyone else's way of working. First, do no harm, right?
0: Right.
12: But commit to your to what you're doing, and utterly.
0: Meaning you get frustrated sometimes with other people who are not?
12: No, just meaning that I'm just there to commit utterly to serving the material.
0: Right.
12: And so if some people feel that I'm taking it too seriously or it changes the molecules in the room in a way that makes something uncomfortable, I guess that's something that I don't feel that I need to apologize for. Because I believe, and I think the directors that I work with all believe, that it's in service of the material. And I personally think that a lot of the reactions to it are of a personal nature.
0: That hurt.
12: What do you mean?
0: Well, let's talk about what we're talking about in this sense. So we met last year at the Telluride Film Festival.
12: Yeah.
0: I saw you and I really admire you. And I'd seen you in any number of films and I thought I should walk in the other direction because we had published a profile of you by Michael Shulman in 2021 that I read as something that was about a serious artist being not self-serious in the derisive sense, but serious. And yeah, there were people in it that, you know, poked fun at your method and because they did it a different way. And I read it in an entirely different way. I did not read this as a profile that was making fun of somebody above all or anything of the like. But I know that you were hurt by it, at least in the immediate aftermath of it, that you didn't like it and saw it as a betrayal of trust, I think is the phrase you used. And these moments of what you, which I admired, your honesty in that piece and openness, that's what was rare about it and startling. But you didn't feel that way, certainly not in the immediate aftermath.
12: I would only say that what I shared, what I talked about is a betrayal of trust. Mm-hmm. I feel like, you know, it could have been met with, because I've had other different experiences with different journalists, it perhaps could have been met with more compassion. And that's what I would have wished for. But listen, you know, all's fair in love and war. So I think the thing about this film, this work, the work that I care most about, Roy Cohn, you know, these are right on the fault line of everything that's going on in our world right now. And so if I take my job seriously, it is commensurate with the kind of subjects that I feel that I'm working on.
13: You went on did a Super Bowl commercial to make fun of your own seriousness in the wake of that profile. A Dunkin' Donuts commercial, which was pretty hilarious. Why'd you do that? Did you feel you had to take the air out of that imagery of self-seriousness?
12: No, you know, to be
13: honest, have fun.
12: It was really that I was asked to do it. Ben Affleck asked me to do it, and the pitch of what it was not something that excited me. And then,
13: so you rewrote it,
12: and then I rewrote it, and just, you know, had an image of, I think it's Marty Sheen in Apocalypse Now coming out of that sludge.
13: Right.
12: And I sort of had like a middle of the night image of somebody coming out of coffee beans. So it just evolved from there. There's nothing, you know, it wasn't a, but Enemy of the Ibsen play was a response to that profile for me, because Ibsen had written Ghosts, which he felt like was a deeply personal expression that was met with ridicule and scorn by people who he thought would meet it with understanding and approbation. And Enemy of the People, which is, you know, about someone attempting to tell the truth to a community who sees himself as a servant of the people, but is called instead an enemy of the people.
13: Right.
12: You know, this ongoing question about, like, how does it make other actors feel? It feels along those lines of trying to make me into an enemy of the people when I strongly see my job as a servant of. Not that that's what you're trying to do.
13: In a million years, I wouldn't have read it like that.
12: But
13: I'm not you.
12: But you know, I think that what Aaron is doing, the social reckoning is about this, the big question of this movie, and I think a question that hangs over, you know, like the sword of Damocles over some of these CEOs, is the question that was asked to Benjamin Franklin in 1787 outside the Constitutional Convention. You know, what have you given us? A republic, if you can keep it. Mm-hmm. And I think that, you know, that's what's at stake in this movie, as Aaron sees it. These issues of truth decay, of the denial of truth, you know, these things are so potent and they're so important that to me it warrants just being completely all in to show up and give these things everything I can possibly give them. So yeah, I, you know, if I have a Polish voice for those 7 months,
13: which is for another film,
12: which is for this Peter Morgan film, The Boys from Brazil, that's just, you know, that's much ado about nothing.
13: Meaning it's in service to something.
12: Yeah, yeah.
13: You were in a film about the Chicago 7.
12: Yeah.
13: You played Jerry Rubin, who was the great comedian radical of that group.
12: Yeah.
13: I remember as a kid reading his classic book, Do It.
12: Yeah, great book.
13: And at one point, you wanted Aaron Sorkin to spray you with tear gas, you know, for the verisimilitude of what was happening at this demonstration. And Aaron Sorkin took your suggestion in his telling, but he decided that it might hurt a lot of people. But it was an example of your, you know, some would call it craziness and others would call it devotion to the craft or the need for some sense of realism.
12: Sure. I want to kind of demythologize that a little bit because...
13: Go ahead.
12: You know, first of all, what you're alluding to is what happened in Grant Park between the Chicago police and the yippies and everyone.
13: The Democratic Convention of 68.
12: Yeah, everyone who was protesting the war in Vietnam and the Democratic Convention. And, you know, if you watch Haskell Wexler's incredible documentary, Medium Cool, you're right in there and you feel this sort of authoritarian police state and the incredible violence that was happening. So I think what I want to do is capture what was at stake and what was happening and what those people were putting themselves through, what they were putting on the line. Now, what I wanted to do I want to be very clear, involved no one else and would have involved no one else. It was, you know, for the purpose of a close-up and to have the physiological effects of what that would
13: of your eyes burning.
12: So that I don't really, you know, the goal in a sense, you know, Brando put himself in a bathtub of ice once to get a certain effect of numbness. So you don't want to act is the point. You don't ever want to act.
13: I had seen you, as we all had, in smaller roles, but then Succession came along, and you play this incredibly complex, sad, damaged, intelligent, unaware, aware, just an incredibly complicated character. But this one is neither entirely made up nor based in a very clear way on a character like Mark Zuckerberg. When you're looking at it through the lens of the Murdochs, which is the most obvious model, is it there for you just to pick and choose from characteristics? How did you create the character of Kendall Roy in concert with your colleagues?
12: Yeah, I think you're like a detective and you're just looking for clues. So you read everything. Each time it's different. You really kind of start from nothing every time.
13: But this time around, you don't contact James Murdoch or anything.
12: No, because also I don't think it was certainly that family, along with
13: others,
12: a lot of other families, are in the genome of what Jesse wrote. But it's not a one-to-one. It's not, I would say, about them.
13: Have you ever indulged in therapy? And if so, is it helpful in this work?
12: I mean, sure. I've had therapy. I've read a lot about psychology. I'm married to a psychiatrist. Is it helpful in this work? Not really, because, I mean, insofar as it gives you a deeper understanding of human psychology, sure.
13: But an understanding of yourself and,
12: I'm not sure,
13: and your resources.
12: I'm not sure yourself. You know, what I'm trying to do is disappear into a role. That's what my heroes did. That's what, when you see Ben Kingsley play Simon Wiesenthal in The Murderers Among Us, and then you see him play Adolf Eichmann, you know, a few years ago, like, I don't see the guy anymore. I just see those characters. So that for me has always been the Holy Grail.
13: Do you care how he will react to this film, how Mark Zuckerberg will encounter this film?
12: I do, yeah.
13: You do?
12: Yeah.
13: What reaction would disappoint you or upset you?
12: I mean, I think my hope is that the film is a dialectic rather than a polemic, rather than, there's a kind of trend generally of like, it's all Facebook's fault. Like all of it, everything.
13: Mm-hmm.
12: Now,
13: including the weather.
12: Yeah, it's all their fault. And I don't think that is a, you know, when we talk about truth decay and the deterioration of civil discourse, our storytelling plays a really important role in that. So I personally, and it's why I reached out to Mark, and my feelings as we were doing it, because I was defending him a lot when we were making the film, to my director.
13: What were you defending to Aaron Sorkin? Specifically,
12: just arguing for Mark's point of view, arguing for,
13: because you thought he was right, or you thought that's how he would see the world.
12: That's how he would see the world.
13: It's a big difference.
12: Yeah, I mean, I sent Aaron emails as Mark sometimes at night.
13: I understand.
12: But I'm not. I've taken Jeremy out of this at that point, which I know sounds crazy, but it's really not. It's about sort of negative space. You want to create room to enter into this other person's experience.
13: Is there an afterlife to it? You finish a role, it's wrapped, it's ready to air. Does it still live inside you, or is it gone?
12: I think I'm changed by some of these things. You know, they take you places experientially. I always answer with other people's words because they're better than mine. So I'll say there's a poem that I really love by Stanley Kunitz that you might know called The Layers. And he writes, I have walked through many lives, some of them my own, and I am not who I was, though some principle of being abides, from which I struggle not to stray.
13: Jeremy Strong, thank you.
12: Thanks, David.
0: Jeremy Strong. He plays Mark Zuckerberg in The Social Reckoning, which opens next week. And you can read our profile of Jeremy Strong by Michael Shulman at NewYorker.com. 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
0: This is the New Yorker Radio Hour. I'm David Remnick. In 2023, a young reporter for the Wall Street Journal working in Moscow was arrested by Russian authorities and charged with espionage. His name is Evan Gershkovich. For Putin's regime to lock up an American journalist on charges that were obviously blatantly false was shocking. I'm a former Moscow correspondent myself. I'm on the board of the Committee to Protect Journalists, and so I watched these threats to the press very closely, and this felt like a distinctly dangerous escalation of Putin's authoritarian tactics in the wake of his invasion of Ukraine. Evan Gershkovich spent 16 months in prison before his release in an exchange of prisoners. He details his experience in a new book, This Cursed Beautiful Land. We published an excerpt from the book at NewYorker.com, and I spoke to Evan Gershkovich last week at a live event in New York City. Why you? There aren't an infinite number of correspondents. Why you? Is it because you were out of town? Is it because you grew up in a Russian emigre household? Your language skills, what was it? Why you?
22: So I think I don't think I'll ever have the answer. And the book doesn't actually pose a complete answer. It's a bit of a question that's left open. And but I think there's several reasons. One is that Putin addressed the FSB, the Domestic Intelligence Agency, formerly the KGB, at the end of 22, near the end of the first year of the full-scale invasion, and said, "You guys have to catch a spy next year." He said it in more, official language, like you need to do a better job of catching traitors.
0: Because they need to crack down on traitors, or they needed fresh meat for a trade?
22: So I think that it's partly he's telling them we need to, shore up the war effort. So it's partly paranoia, but it's also fresh meat for a trade because at that point there was Paul Whelan in Russia, an American on espionage charges. And the Americans were trying to bring him home, and the Russians were telling them, well, he's not going home until Vadim Krasikov, an FSB assassin, comes home from Germany.
2: Right.
22: He had murdered a guy in broad daylight there, sent from Russia on a mission. And the Americans were saying, well, this is crazy. We can't get the Germans to do this. So then I think, and the kind of hostage diplomacy game had already been playing out for a few years. Like, they had traded Trevor Reed, a Marine, Brittany Griner, a basketball player. And I think they were looking at how they could stack Americans, maybe do a 2-for-1, like the way a trade works. And so you start looking at your environment. You have this order to catch a spy. I think an American is the valuable ones, but you also need somebody who's going to make a splash. And so I think you start looking at a journalist as, one option. And I was up to reporting that, some people might call it brave, other people might call it reckless.
13: What do you call it?
22: I call it a mix, mm-hmm. I think, I think it's important reporting the work that we do, the work I was doing,
13: But I mean the specific thing. You were pursuing Russian military readiness, and your attempt, I think, was to get material that would tell you more about the war effort, which is utterly verboten. And you met a source in Yekaterinburg, and he turned out to be part of a setup, obviously. You get arrested, and I want to know, after you've been brought in, they've pummeled you, and you realize you're not being tortured, which is good news.
22: Right.
13: But what did you think would happen? Did you think that this would be a couple of days? This would be a year? This would be interminable? What did you think?
22: I thought a year and a half to three. So, I mean,
13: Why?
22: When they came in for the arrest and they announced that I'm under arrest, they say that they're with the FSB. So that's your first signal that it's not the local police. They don't torture me. They don't try to get any information from me. They just present me with my charges. And so you quickly realize, oh, it's a setup, probably for a swap. And the first night I'm in prison, we had a TV in prison, and on the state news channel, the host said, this might be cynical to say, but we've replenished our exchange fund, which is the term the Russians use as the kind of like pool of people they use for a swap. And so then you start thinking, well, okay, if it's for a swap, this isn't going to, these things don't happen quickly.
13: But you were that collected that you were able to think without excessive emotion about your
22: ups and downs, uh-huh. Like big ups and downs in the first week, 2-3, and then, lows. But in the beginning, you're in a kind of state of shock. Like, I remember it took me, 6 days to start keeping a diary. And for when I started putting the book together, I actually called my Russian lawyers and started going over some of the first memories. And they remembered me saying within the first week that I think this is for a swap and I think it's for Krasikov.
13: Krasikov being
22: the assassin in Germany, right. That I think they've stacked Americans.
13: The Russians desperately wanted back.
22: Yeah, desperately. I don't think we totally know why, but
13: I don't think
22: so.
13: It was for his good deeds.
22: No.
13: what really interested me is that you end up in the iconic Moscow prison. You end up in Lefortovo. Give me, in a granular way, what daily life was like in Lefortovo prison.
22: I think, one thing to say is that the Russian state's gotten much more calculating about how it keeps people in prison. And, Victoria Roshina is a Ukrainian journalist taken captive around the same time. She was reporting in Russian-occupied territory, and she came back in a body bag. Her organs were removed, so her family couldn't know what happened to her. I'm held in a completely different way. So I'm allowed to get books. I'm allowed to get letters. I can watch the TV. And so my life is more, it's psychologically difficult and it's about the drudgery. So we would read in the mornings. You might get taken on your walk during that period.
13: Slow down on the reading.
22: Oh, yeah, sure.
13: What's absolutely fat, when we first met, I'll never forget, I asked you what was available in the prison library. And you said, well, I read Solzhenitsyn, I read Brodsky, I read this, that. I couldn't wrap my head around that.
22: Yeah. The library is really, really rich. I mean, I was surprised too. And then my lawyers, the first time they came to visit me in prison when they were allowed to come for a visit, I brought that up. And they were like, well, a lot of really smart people have been here. It's like to them, it was obvious.
2: It's not a question of IQ. It's a question of access.
22: And that changed halfway through.
2: But why are they letting you see those books in the beginning?
22: I think a bit of Russian, this word that I bring up in the book, распиздяйство, which means, it's a, you know, best way to translate it, and I apologize for the French, but a mess as a result of not giving a, let's say, hoot. And it's, you know, the 9 months in, they culled the library. They took away anything written by so-called, you know, traitors and anything that showed the state in not a good light. But originally, you could have anything.
2: What were the best
22: Gulag memoirs? There were books by Ukrainian authors, Russian dissidents. Michelle Obama's memoir was in there. Arnold Schwarzenegger's, too.
2: Did you read that? Yeah.
22: I did not.
2: It's pretty good.
22: Yeah, I'm sure.
2: So these guys around you, and yet you get this from the book, there's a certain, the fourth wall is broken at certain points during the course of the day. People let on in the sense that I know that you know that, et cetera. People made jokes with you. It wasn't, again, I'm not for a second saying this was a picnic, and the worst part of it sounds like your imagination of the suffering of your parents and friends at home.
22: Yeah, I mean, I think when you're in that situation and you realize, okay, they're going to treat you like this kind of pristine package to be traded. I had this moment when, you know, early on I realized, you know, the warden would come in before any time the U.S. ambassador came to visit me, check if everything was okay. My, you know, the mattress was thicker than my cellmates. You know, they were treating me sort of as like a higher class citizen. And, you know, you start getting those kinds of signals. And then eventually, once he came to check on me before the ambassador came, and I'd hurt my knee exercising, and I told him, you know, like, actually, I'm surprised at how, you know, well you're treating me in a way. The prison nurse checked it out, gave me some physical therapy exercises. And he goes, of course, we care about your health. And I was like, well, the package has to be undamaged or the value will go down. And he checked his shoulder, and he whispered, you know, he looked around and he whispered, you know, I didn't tell you this, but yes. So it's this, it's very bizarre, this kind of like open conversation. And there was a moment actually where an FSB investigator told me that he was like, look, we gathered enough evidence against you to imprison you. Otherwise, we would have poisoned you. And they do poison people abroad. But the argument I had with him, sort of similar, was that no, because I'm useful in a very specific way. But then, yeah, your loved ones and your family, it's always a black box. So you can write letters to them, you can explain.
2: This shocked me. So you were friends with Josh Yoffo, who writes for The New Yorker, and who at that time lived in Moscow. And I said, you know, I don't know Evan, but I'd like to write him a letter. I think that's probably impossible, right? He said, oh, no, I write all the time. And tell me about the system of letter writing to Russian prisoners.
22: You know, one interesting thing about the Russian state now is I think they don't really care what people have access to or what they say because they're in complete control. So, you know, the late opposition leader Alexei Navalny published his memoirs, which you published in The New Yorker from prison, right? And he's much more of an opponent to them, obviously.
2: Those were being snuck out.
22: Were being snuck out.
2: By his lawyers and so on.
22: But the FSB knows, I think, to a degree, because we, you know, you meet with your lawyer in a room and it's bugged. It's all open. And so I was getting letters in once a week or so, and then I would write letters and hand them in on Sunday nights. There was a censor that stamped the letters, but I think they were only stamping for, you know, if there was some sort of code, how to escape. But my friends, I thought it was heartwarming and cute and comical. They were trying to not write any sort of curse words because they were worried that that would mean that the letters wouldn't come through. So we were all kind of guessing at what was possible and not possible.
2: What was the hardest part? We've talked to, and I don't mean to be dismissive or in any way diminishing of this experience, because there must have been periods that were immensely hard. It seems to me, if I read the book properly, possibly the lowest low was involved Alexei Navalny, who, of course, was a dissident in the modern sense and certainly a martyr in any sense, and who died, was, I think, more accurately killed in a polar camp. Tell me about what you were thinking vis-a-vis Navalny's fate, how it affected you, and how his death affected you.
22: Yeah, so in the beginning, you know, assuming it's for a swap, assuming, you know, the U.S. government's going to be frantically trying to, you know, free me because it's a big, you know, big global uproar, and they made statements early on that they were going to try to free me, and then, you know, my lawyers could come to the prison and bring the interns at the law firm were translating the Western press into Russian, and so I could read it. And then there was news that actually a deal started coming together with myself and Paul Whelan going to the U.S.
2: Crossing. You were well informed throughout about all these machinations.
22: Yeah.
2: And through your lawyers, principally.
22: Through my lawyers, yeah. But also just through the news.
2: What was the reaction in the prison?
22: So I'm only with my cellmate. That's the only person I actually interact with other than prison guards. They completely isolate you from everybody else. And so my reaction and the reaction of my cellmate, because we had been talking about a possible swap, was one of horror. I later berated myself kind of for not thinking of Navalny first. I knew the guy. Like, you know, it's a guy you've joked together with,
2: and he's a really... Reporters knew him well.
22: Yeah, he's really, you know, he's an incredibly brave and one of a kind, one of a generation person who would sacrifice himself for a cause like that. And the next 4 days go by in a complete haze.
2: Despair?
22: Yeah, I think not really, you know, sort of not thinking much at all. Just sort of like you lay on your cot and you don't do anything.
2: You mentioned your cellmate. One of the most spectacular aspects of this book is the depiction of the relationship between you and your cellmate. Now, you do give yourself the liberty, which you inform the reader, where you take a few cellmates and kind of make a composite of them into one. But I think one personality particularly dominates. Tell me about him and your relationship.
22: So he's a, you know, he admitted to violating the law. He had a illegal weapons factory. Maybe workshop, however we want to put it, and was selling weapons illegally. And so the way we got along was that he was really funny, and we had cultural touch points. Was, you know, I grew up in a home that was a kind of like facsimile of the Soviet Union in the way we watched Soviet comedies and cartoons, and then I'd lived in Russia for 5 years and caught up to pop culture.
2: What did you learn from him?
22: You know, one of the most important things I think you have to learn in a Russian prison. How you step into a cell is really important. I stepped into his cell. I reached out my hand for a handshake to introduce myself. And, you know, he said to me a Russian phrase that meant, he said, "What's the trouble?" And I didn't understand what that meant. And then he explained, I want you to tell me what your crime is. And the reasoning is that you can't shake the hand of, let's say, a pedophile. So I said, and this is where I thought he was, you know, immediately showed a great sense of humor and pop culture awareness was, you know, I explained to him, I said, you know, espionage. And so he freaks out. He's like, "You're a spy?" And I go, no, I'm not, I'm a foreign correspondent. They set me up. It's for a swap. And he starts laughing and he goes, "It's just like in Shawshank Redemption. Everyone here is innocent." He's funny.
2: After you got out, you would think from watching the scene at the airport, Andrews Air Force Base, there was a real happiness, relief there, and exhaustion. But there's other things happening inside of you that took time. Tell me about that.
22: Yeah, I mean, you're carried in the beginning on this sort of adrenaline and, yeah, pure joy. You're suddenly reunited with these people you've been missing and who've been worried about you and fighting for you. But I couldn't sleep at the beginning. The kind of prison experience I was in was really isolating. It felt like coming down from the International Space Station in a way. Suddenly, you know, there's all these faces and sights and sounds. And
2: people want things from you.
22: People want things from you, but you've also been in kind of kindergarten. You've been institutionalized. You've lost your agency. You don't know how to say yes to things. You just have to say yes to things and you can't say no. And so that you're relearning how to be an adult again, and you're absolutely overwhelmed. And one of the stranger feelings I had was the sort of pull to go back. not to Russia, but to prison specifically, because it's what you know, what's comfortable.
2: What does that mean, the desire to go back to prison?
22: It's a desire to have that kind of structure and being able to have conversations with people who understand you. So fellow, weirdly enough.
2: It happened in 16 months, which is it's not a short period of time, but it's not 20 years.
22: And it happened to a person who was a political prisoner, who was, you know, had a good job, financial support, a newsroom to go back to, a family. And, you know, you can only imagine what might happen to somebody who didn't have all that support. That quickly went away because I got a therapist. So I started with a PTSD therapist, and I kind of graduated that in 6 months.
2: And how long did it take to feel like your feet were on the ground? Honestly.
22: Maybe like 8 months, seven months. Yeah. And then to feel good, normal, maybe about the same amount of time as I was in.
2: So it's almost a full term
22: yeah.
2: until you feel...

0: And I think part of it is because of this connection to the place. You know, people get wrongfully accused of murder in the U.S. and then they spend 20 years in prison and then they're released and they're angry at the judicial system and whoever, but they're not, you know, they haven't renounced the United States. And I definitely don't support the Russian state, but I have sadness about what's happening to and what it's doing to, and anger about what it's doing to his neighbors. And
1: Evan, would you go back?
0: He'd have to be long gone.
1: Putin, Putin
0: yeah,
1: would have to be gone.
0: Yeah, he'd have to be long gone and you'd have to see what the government is like. And
1: but I don't think he's going to be succeeded by second coming of Andrei Sakharov or Alexei Navalny.
0: Kind of, I mean, depends when it happens, right? I don't think so either. I guess hopefully we can all hold out hope that it could happen again one day. There could be this moment.
1: Yeah.
0: But no, I don't see it coming anytime soon either. And so
1: you miss it?
0: Less and less. I did at the beginning. Yeah. I mean, it was the,
1: I don't mean jail. Moscow.
0: Yeah. Moscow. Yeah. I mean, it was the place. It was the good distinction. Cause I did, there was a moment. Yeah. I mean, it was the place, you know, I got there when I was 25. I made some of the closest, you know, friends and people I'll ever make in life. And it was a interesting and fun place to live. And I think Russia is much more complicated than just, you know, trying to expand its borders or keep, autocracy going. There's lovely people that live there and wish this wouldn't be happening. And, you know, I grew up on this kind of food and this kind of culture. And so it's close to me. And, you know, one day I would hope to be able to go back, but I agree. I don't think that's happening anytime soon.
1: Evan Gershkovich, thank you very much.
0: Thanks, everybody.
1: I spoke with Evan Gershkovich at the Temple Emanuel Stryker Centers in New York City. He writes about his imprisonment in Russia in a new book, This Cursed Beautiful Land, and he continues to report for the Wall Street Journal. I'm David Remnick. This is the New Yorker Radio Hour. Thanks for listening. I hope you'll join us next time.
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0: The big question we continue to ask, what is the president planning? We do not know.
1: The media walk a tightrope between covering potential election interference and making voters so despondent that they avoid the ballot box altogether.
2: We need to prepare, but we need to keep our heads on straight and recognize that even Donald Trump is subject to certain political rules.
1: From WNYC in New York, this is On the Media. I'm Michael Loewinger. Also on this week's show, why publishers seem to be reissuing old books.
3: I mean, for one thing, if a writer is dead, you really don't have to pay them very much for the most part.
1: Plus, if literary agents are so crucial to getting novels published, why don't we hear more about them?
4: No one likes a sellout. Writers are not necessarily doing things only for the money, but often even the suggestion that a writer might be interested in the commercial value of their work can taint it.
1: It's all coming up after this.
5: Live from NPR News in Washington, I'm Linda Kenyon. The Supreme Court opens a new term this week. NPR's Nina Totenberg takes a look at some of the cases that could come before the court.
6: Even as the justices will hear major cases on climate change, immigration, guns, and religion, there are many more hot-button issues waiting in the wings. Among them, whether the court will reverse nearly a half-century-old precedent that bars the posting of the Ten Commandments.